One Day at a Time by William MacDonald and read by permission. Our reading today is from Proverbs chapter 19, verse 18, NASB. Discipline your son while there is hope, and do not desire his death. We live in a permissive society. Especially in the area of child training, people listen to the advice of psychologists and sociologists rather than to the teaching of God's word. Many adults who were brought up by parents who dared to discipline them, determined to allow their children freedom and self-expression. What are the results? Such children grow up with a deep sense of insecurity. They are misfits in society. They find it difficult to cope with problems and troubles and seek release in drugs and liquor. A few years of discipline would have made the rest of life much easier for them. Not surprisingly, they live undisciplined lives. Their personal appearance, their living quarters, their personal habits all betray their careless and disorderly mindset. They are satisfied with mediocrity or less. They lack the drive to excel in sports, music, art, business, and other areas in life. Such children become alienated from parents. These parents thought they would win the undying love of their children by withholding punishment. Instead, they won the hatred of their offspring. Their rebellion against parental authority extends to other areas of life, to school, employment, and government. If their parents had only broken their wills early in life, they would have made it easier for their children to submit in other areas of life. Rebellion spreads to moral standards set forth in the scriptures. Young rebels flout the divine commands concerning purity and abandon themselves to loose and reckless living. They manifest a deep loathing for whatever is good and a love for whatever is unnatural, obscene, and hideous. Finally, parents who fail to break the will of a child through discipline make it harder for that child to be saved. Conversion involves the breaking of the will in its rebellion against the rule of God. That is why Susanna Wesley said, "The parent who studies to subdue self-will in his child works together with God in the renewing and saving of a soul. The parent who indulges it does the devil's work, makes religion impractical, salvation unattainable, and does all that in him lies to damn his child, soul and body forever." One Day at a Time, a devotional reading, was written by William MacDonald, published by Gospel Folio Press, copyright 1998, all rights reserved. And my name is Glenys Taylor from True Light FM Radio.

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Let's talk about the authority of Scripture. Imagine a radio with 66 stations. As you flick rapidly between them, you notice something very odd. The songs sound different. Country and Western collides with hip-hop, collides with opera, but each new vocalist is developing the same story. The Bible contains 66 documents. Approximately 40 authors wrote in three different languages over a period of about 1,500 years. Some of the authors were young, some were old, some were professionals, others were peasants. Some were soldiers, others were civil servants, fishermen, farmers, or kings. They wrote in wildly different genres: history, population statistics, poetry, travel diaries, law, prophecy, family trees, biography, geographical surveys, architectural blueprints, song lyrics. And it wasn't like a relay race with one author handing on the baton to another. Often the authors were writing centuries apart. They were writing in different periods of history, in different geographical and cultural situations, to different groups of people. Let's consider that for a moment. What if multiple authors, all with very different educational and cultural backgrounds, had each written a single sentence of the script for this broadcast? What if each of those authors wrote in different genres, in different centuries, and in different countries with no master plan for them to consult? Would it make any sense at all? And yet the 66 documents of the Bible have a single theme running all the way through them, like rings in the trunk of a tree. They tell the unified, coherent story of humanity's creation by God, humanity's rebellion against God, and God's redemption of his people. It's like flicking between 66 different stations and finding that each is advancing the same story, a grand symphonic drama that only grows in beauty as it develops. As well as having a single theme, the Bible has a single hero. Each of these 66 documents, even the ones written hundreds of years before Jesus' birth, are all singing the same song. And the song, consistently, is about Jesus. As Jesus himself said, "These are the very scriptures that testify about me." What are the odds? 2 Peter chapter 1 offers an explanation for this stunning single-mindedness. And the explanation is that a single mind was behind it all. Although there were many different human authors involved, the ultimate author of Scripture was God himself. And the author of Scripture is what gives Scripture its authority. Listen to what Peter says here. "Above all, you must understand that no prophecy of Scripture came about by the prophet's own interpretation of things. For prophecy never had its origin in the human will, but prophets, though human, spoke from God as they were carried along by the Holy Spirit." Peter wants us to understand that the writers of Scripture, including himself, weren't simply sharing their own expert opinions or subjective experiences. When they wrote, they spoke from God. When we read one of the 66 documents, we aren't reading the prophet's own interpretation of things. Each author was carried along by God's Holy Spirit. In other words, the fallible human authors weren't allowed to fall into error as they wrote. God's own Spirit would not allow it. Peter is quite matter-of-fact about this. He describes his own testimony as having been guided and enabled by, quote, "the Holy Spirit sent from heaven." That's the reason for the stunning 66-station single-mindedness of Scripture, the single-mindedness of its origin. When we open it up and peer inside, we can see that it has one overarching storyline, the salvation of God's people. It has one purpose: to make you wise for salvation through faith in Christ Jesus. It has one person as its main subject. And all of this is true because the Bible has one ultimate author. "All Scripture," writes the Apostle Paul, "is God-breathed." All that to say,
Scripture is authoritative because ultimately the living God himself is the author. The authority of Scripture is grounded in the authority of its author. I'm Barry Cooper, and this is Simply Put, a podcast from Ligonier Ministries. 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

of David. To you, O Lord, I lift up my soul. O my God, in you I trust. Let me not be put to shame. Let not my enemies exult over me. Indeed, none who wait for you shall be put to shame. They shall be ashamed who are wantonly treacherous. Make me to know your ways, O Lord. Teach me your paths. Lead me in your truth and teach me. For you are the God of my salvation. For you I wait all the day long. Remember your mercy, O Lord, and your steadfast love. For they have been from of old. Remember not the sins of my youth or my transgressions. According to your steadfast love, remember me, for the sake of your goodness, O Lord. Good and upright is the Lord. Therefore he instructs sinners in the way. He leads the humble in what is right, and teaches the humble his way. All the paths of the Lord are steadfast love and faithfulness, for those who keep his covenant and his testimonies. For your name's sake, O Lord, pardon my guilt, for it is great. Who is the man who fears the Lord? Him will he instruct in the way that he should choose. His soul shall abide in well-being, and his offspring shall inherit the land. The friendship of the Lord is for those who fear him, and he makes known to them his covenant. My eyes are ever toward the Lord, for he will pluck my feet out of the net. Turn to me and be gracious to me, for I am lonely and afflicted. The troubles of my heart are enlarged. Bring me out of my distresses. Consider my affliction and my trouble, and forgive all my sins. Consider how many are my foes, and with what violent hatred they hate me. Oh, guard my soul and deliver me. Let me not be put to shame, for I take refuge in you. May integrity and uprightness preserve me, for I wait for you. Redeem Israel, O God, out of all his troubles. This reading was taken from Psalm 25, verses 1 through to 22. Scripture quotations are from the Holy Bible, English Standard Version, ESV, copyright 2001 by Crossway, a publishing ministry of Good News Publishers. 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

Hello, girls and boys. You're listening to David Hughes presenting Know and Grow, a programme for children about growing up in the knowledge of God. One day, Jesus was talking to the crowds of people who followed him. Among them were many publicans and sinners. Publicans, you may remember, were tax gatherers. They were hated by all the people because they worked for the Romans and because many of them dishonestly made the people pay more taxes than was right. When these publicans and sinners listened to Jesus, they were sorry for their sins and wanted to turn away from them. They crowded around Jesus to hear his kind and loving words. Some of them asked him to supper so that they could speak with him longer. Jesus was glad to talk with them. Among the crowds that listened to Jesus were also some of the proud scribes and Pharisees. These people were shocked to see Jesus talking to sinful men and even eating with them. They would never dream of having anything to do with such common people. Jesus knew what the Pharisees were thinking. He told a little story or a parable which showed them what he meant. If one of you has 100 sheep and loses one, does he not leave the 99 in the wilderness and go after the one that was lost until he has found it? When he has found it, he will carry it home on his shoulders, rejoicing. He will call together his neighbors and his friends and will say to them, "Rejoice with me, for I have found my sheep which was lost." So I say to you, there is more joy in heaven over one sinner who turns back to God than over 99 good people who have not been in danger of being lost. For your Father in heaven does not want to lose even one of his children. By this story, Jesus meant to teach the proud Pharisees that God did not love them one bit more than the publicans and sinners. Jesus came into the world to find lost sheep and bring them home to God. There is great joy in heaven over one sinner who is sorry for his sins and turns back to God. Jesus told the people another little story. There was once a man who had two sons. One day, the younger son said, "Father, give me my share of the money that you are going to leave to us some day." So the father gave the boy the money which he had been saving for him. Not many days after that, the younger son gathered all his things together and went on a journey to a far country. While he was there, he began to spend his money foolishly in all sorts of wild and wasteful ways. Soon it was all gone. There came a terrible famine in that country. The people began to suffer from hunger. Only rich people could buy the little food that was left. And the young man's money was all gone so that he couldn't buy anything to eat. All his new friends deserted him now that he had no money. Finally, the young man went to a man of that country and asked for work. He was sent out into the fields to feed pigs. He was so hungry that he would have been glad to eat the husks that the pigs were eating, but no one gave him any. At last the young man began to think, "In my father's house even the hired servants have more than enough to eat, and here I am, dying of hunger. I'll go back to my father and I'll say, 'Father, I know I have sinned, both against God and against you. I'm not worthy to be called your son. Make me a hired servant.'" So the young man started out to go home to his father. While he was still a great way off, the father saw him and ran to meet him, and when they met, the father hugged his son and kissed him. The boy said, "Father, I've been a bad son. I've sinned against God and against you, and I'm not worthy to be called your son." But the father said to his servants, "Bring the best robe and put it on him, and put a ring on his finger and shoes on his feet. Bring the fatted calf and kill it, and let us eat and be merry. For this my son was dead and is alive again. He was lost and is found." By this story, Jesus wanted to show the scribes and Pharisees that publicans and sinners could become God's children, though they were great sinners. God is ready and glad to receive anyone who turns back to him.
After the Jews of Jerusalem tried to stone Jesus, he went to the other side of the Jordan, about 30 or 40 miles from Jerusalem. While he was teaching there, sorrow came into the home of his friends in Bethany. Lazarus, the brother of Mary and Martha, became very ill. His sisters were afraid that he would die unless Jesus could heal him. Hastily they sent a messenger to the master, saying, "Lord, he whom you love is sick." For 2 days Jesus stayed in the same place. On the third day he said to his disciples, "Let us go again into Judea." "But master," they replied, "the Jews there want to kill you. Why do you go back?" Jesus replied, "Our friend Lazarus is asleep, and I go that I may wake him out of sleep." "That is a good sign, Lord. If he sleeps, he will get well," the disciples said. Then Jesus told them plainly, "Lazarus is dead." Thomas, one of them, said to the others, "Let us go with the Master, so that we may die with him if he is killed." For they loved their dear Lord so much that they wanted to die with him. The long walk to Bethany took several days, and when Jesus and the disciples finally came there, Lazarus was dead and had been in the grave for 4 days. Mary and Martha sat at home, mourning for their dead brother, while their friends tried to comfort them. Word was brought that Jesus was coming at last. Martha ran to meet him, and when she saw him, she cried, "Lord, if you had been here, my brother would not have died. I know that even now, whatever you ask of God, God will give to you." Jesus said to her, "Your brother shall rise again." "I know that he will rise again in the resurrection at the last day," Martha said. Jesus answered, "I am the resurrection and the life. Everyone who believes on me shall never die. Do you believe this?" "Yes, Lord," said Martha. "I believe that you are the Christ, the Son of God, who has been promised to come into the world." Martha knew that Jesus could comfort her sister. She ran home. Quietly, so that the people in the house would not hear, she said to Mary, "The Master has come and is asking for you." Mary got up quickly to go to Jesus. Her friends thought she was going to the grave to weep. They followed her in order to comfort her. Jesus was still outside the town, where Martha had met him. Mary dropped down at his feet and sobbed, "Lord, if only you had been here, my brother would not have died." Seeing Mary and all her friends weeping, Jesus felt very sad. "Where have you buried him?" he said. They said, "Lord, come and see." Jesus wept. They said, "See how he loved him." Others asked softly, "Could not this man who has opened the eyes of the blind have kept Lazarus from dying?" The place where Lazarus was buried was a cave with a big stone rolled against the opening. Jesus said, "Take away the stone." "Lord, he has been dead for 4 days," said Martha. "By this time his body will have begun to decay." Jesus asked, "Did I not tell you that if you would believe, you should see the glory of God?" When the stone was rolled away, Jesus lifted his eyes to heaven and said, "Father, I thank you that you have heard me. I know that you hear me always, but I said it so that those who are standing here may believe that you have sent me." Going close to the grave, Jesus called, "Lazarus, come forth." At those words, the man who had been dead came out of the grave. His body was still wrapped in the linen cloths in which he had been buried. "Take off the wrapping so he can walk," Jesus said. Oh, how eagerly the people tore off the cloths and looked at their friend alive and well. Mary and Martha and Lazarus had been Jesus' true friends for a long time, and now their hearts were almost bursting with love and worship. The disciples too were full of wonder. And how did the friends of Lazarus feel? They also believed that Jesus was the Son of God. But when the priests and Pharisees heard the news, they were very jealous. They knew that more people would leave them to follow Jesus.
"What are we thinking of, that we do not stop him?" they said to one another. "He's doing many miracles, and if we do nothing about it, soon all the people will be following him." "He does not keep the law of Moses," said others. "He leads the people astray from God. He even dares to call himself God." The high priest Caiaphas said, "The best way to keep him from doing these things is to kill him. It is better that one man die than that the whole nation be led astray." So from that day they planned how they could kill Jesus. They didn't dare to arrest him publicly for fear of the people who loved him. Jesus had gone to a place near the desert on the east side of the Jordan, and the priests looked for him in vain. They announced that if any man knew where he was, he should tell the chief priests and Pharisees so that they might arrest him. That's all till next time. May God be with you and be gracious to you. Goodbye. 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Their website is at erdmans.com. 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It's by Judy Rogers, and her website is at judyrogers.com. 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

We look at this passage that was read in your hearing, Luke's Gospel, chapter 16, and the first 13 verses of this chapter. There was a rich man whose manager was accused of wasting his possessions, so he called him in and asked him, "What's this I hear about you? Give an account of your management, because you can't be manager any longer," and so on. Well, this is a remarkable parable, little known. It hardly seems that it could have been spoken to us by our Lord Jesus Christ. Did Almighty God send his Son from heaven to tell us this parable? Well, clearly he did, so we ought to know what these 13 verses are saying. What's their theme? How can they help us today? Right on the heels of the best known parable of all, the parable of the prodigal son, which we looked at last week, comes this one, which is the least known and the least understood of the parables. And the only gap between the two parables are these four words Jesus told his disciples. And so we just learn then that the focus of this message changes. It was in chapter 15 focused on the tax collectors and the immoral people who came in their crowds to hear him, and then the Pharisees and the lawyers who were in another group looking at this group with suspicion, and especially at the Lord Jesus Christ. But now the focus is no longer on them, but at the center there are the group of disciples. They're there showing solidarity with the Lord Jesus Christ. They are amongst the 500 people that were won to Christ and served Christ through his 3-year ministry, to whom he appeared on the Hill of Ascension before he returned to his Father. So this message now is not an evangelistic message. This message is focused on Christians, to those who have confessed that Jesus Christ is the Messiah. And he's saying to them, let me tell you this parable now. Let me help you more to understand the distinctive lifestyle that I'm expecting of those who say, we were like the older brother, we were like the prodigal son, but the Father has dealt with us in mercy, and he's pleaded with us. And now here is how we are to live. Now, the Pharisees have not disappeared, because you see from verse 14, they're listening still. But they won't understand. Let them listen. If the Holy Spirit enlightens them and quickens them, then they will understand the story that they're going to think about and talk about in these next hours. So, this parable is educational, and it's motivational, and it's convicting, and it's based upon commercial practices of the time of our Lord. We know that the Jews were forbidden to take interest from fellow Jews when they loaned them money. How could they get around this? How could they make some profit from what they had loaned to other people? Well, they employed men, stewards, managers, bookkeepers, who kept the accounts of how much money debtors had been loaned. And what these accountants, these managers did, was to incorporate into the sum of money at the bottom of the page a certain amount of unspecified interest. It would be built into the account, but it wouldn't be written down separately as being, and the interest was so and so. There'd be no reference to interest at all. So something like this would take place. A man would be loaned 80 measures of wheat, but on the official papyrus spelling out how much money was in the loan, he would write, the manager would write, not 80 measures of wheat, but 100 measures of wheat. And he knew he would have to pay for 100 measures, though he'd only had 80 measures. It was a legal fiction, recognized by everyone. It allowed then this rich Jewish moneylender to get around the Mosaic prohibition against usury. All the borrower got was 80 measures, but he was charged for 100.
So let's look firstly at the criminal behavior of one such manager. We're told about this absentee wealthy man. Maybe he lived in a villa overlooking the Mediterranean. He left all his affairs in the hands of his manager. His enterprises, his considerable legal powers, he handed them all over to the manager. As long as the manager put money in the bank, then week after week, he was contented. And then one day, this absentee businessman had a rude awakening when he was told that the manager that he trusted had been cheating. He'd been fiddling the books. In effect, he'd been stealing from his boss. And when he received the news and some proof that this was going on, he sent for the manager and he challenged him. And he said, verse 2, "What's this I hear about you? Give an account of your management, because you can't be manager any longer." The man was fired. His books were required for his successor to look and discover how much cheating had gone on, how much money he had abducted. He had to give account of the theft, and he was dismissed summarily. Then the second thing we see in this extraordinary parable of the Lord Jesus is the cunning response of the manager. Firstly, the craftiness of the man. What could he do? He was unemployed. What could he do? Dig ditches? Well, his hands were soft. He had pens and paper and sat at a desk. He didn't have horny hands. He didn't have the shoulders and the arm strength, the upper body strength of a man who dig ditches. Couldn't do that. And to beg outside the temple or at the city gate, homeless, jobless, will work for you with a card like that. I mean, this man had some position in the community, and he was too ashamed to beg. How had the mighty fallen? Well, how could he keep in with this circle of acquaintances that he'd built up? He'd been rubbing shoulders with lots of fairly well-off people. And would they invite him any longer to their homes for a feast? Would they offer him employment? And so he, like Blackadder, devised a cunning plan. He called on these merchants whom he had dealings with in his former employment. He went round, knocked on the door, went in, had a chat with them, asked them one by one how much they were in debt to his boss. First replied that he owed the money lender 800 gallons of olive oil. Manager said, "Take your bill, sit down quickly, and make it 400. So that probably meant the original amount that he had borrowed from the man was to purchase 400 gallons of oil, but the going interest rate was double that. And so he had excess interest rate to pay now, and that was liquidated in a moment. It didn't touch the principal, because that could be legally challenged. But he did eliminate the high interest rate from this man. Merchant was thrilled, of course, and he went to the next house and he asked him how much he was in debt. Man said, "Oh, for 1,000 bushels of wheat." "Make it 800, he said. He had to pay a greater percentage because, well, you could cheat with oil. You could add water, couldn't you, to oil and dilute it. You couldn't do that with wheat. But there was another satisfied customer. And so he went from house to house amongst all his old customers, greatly reducing their debt and gathering quite a clientele of thankful people. They all remained beyond the reach of the law because he marked them down to the cost of their original purchase. Each of these men owed him a debt of gratitude. And this crafty manager could say to himself in verse 4, "I can see that they'll welcome me
Oh, I'm Mr. Popularity with all these people, because I've saved them so much money, they'll be asking me around for a meal. And so he could see the means of employment and provision coming from many of these men that he had helped. And then, thirdly, we see here the boss's rueful appreciation of what he'd done. In verse 8, the master commended the dishonest manager because he had acted shrewdly. Now, you see there's an ambiguity in these words. It's in the original, and thankfully it's in this translation too. Who is this master? Is it the Lord Jesus who is speaking? Or is it the moneylender who lived in the villa by the Med? Is it he who is speaking? And grammatically it could be either. Luke could be referring to Christ or the boss. And virtually all the commentators then, they all are confident this is the voice of the boss. The man who's lost so much money. Because the word master has occurred a couple of times earlier on in this parable. It always refers to the boss. So, this man is trapped. He's trapped, you see. He can't expose his manager and take him to court without acknowledging that he's been guilty of charging excessively high interest rates on the money he's loaned. And that's forbidden. Forbidden in the Talmud, it's forbidden in the Pentateuch. He is rueful. He's been outsmarted by the man who used to work for him, by his cunning, by the cunning of this sinful man. Not the sin of this cunning man does he commend, but he commends his cunning. Here's his whole career, his criminal actions, how Houdini-like he's escaped from destitution, he's escaped poverty, he's escaped shame and ditch digging and begging by his wits. Our Lord, in telling this parable, is not praising the man's morality. He's not pleased with this man. But he's telling us that the boss admired the cunningness of his accountant. How he'd acted in a clever, worldly way. Now you can see the connection between the previous parable of the prodigal son and this parable. The parable of the prodigal son is left open-ended. We won't know what happened. Was the older brother reconciled to the younger brother? Did the younger brother make good of his life? And from then on, just never defy his father and waste his money like this again. What happened next? What was the future of this family? Does life go on before the divine pity perforated this family's life and transformed it in its pleading, in its expostulation? Did the words fall to the ground or not? Well, the Lord Jesus tells this parable now. How the older brother, the younger brother, you, me, how we are to behave ourselves if we say we once were lost, but now are found. We were blind, but now we see. We were dead, but now we live. We've come back to our Father. All right. How then are the Lord's people to live? This is what this parable is all about. Well, firstly, we are to be thoughtful and prudent. Jesus wants us to learn to be observant and to watch the energy and the relative wisdom and the shrewdness of non-Christians. They're made in the image and likeness of God. They have a conscience, they have an intelligence. There is an earlier grace in the land. It's left a legacy of common sense that shows itself in people who aren't worshipping God today, who don't have the indwelling of the Holy Spirit, but we know them, we work with them. You think of the school teachers that you were favored, God brought into your life. They weren't Christian school teachers, but they made you love a science. They made you love the French language or the German language. You made them come alive. You met management consultants.
And they've helped you in your role and in your leadership. Shrewd men. Give credit to whom credit is due. Some of you, you don't have husbands who are Christians yet. But oh, you can thank God for them, that they are so practical and helpful. You're in a flap about some tension in the office, or the children have come home with a problem from the school, and you're tense. The husband says, come on now, just think about it for a moment. And why not do it like this? No, don't write that letter. And you're so thankful that you've got a wise, shrewd husband. And Jesus says, verse 8, the people of this world are more shrewd in dealing with their own kind than the people of the light. Think of the folly of the prodigal son. Took the money, run away, splurged, wasted the lot. Could have invested it. He could have started businesses, could have employed people, could have multiplied his capital, could have had influence and power, could have helped the kingdom of God. Think of the immaturity of some of the disciples of Jesus Christ when they were beginning to follow him, and a village didn't want the message of Jesus. They wanted him to nuke the village, call down fire and blow it up. They were that immature. They were teenage. They were boy Christians. They weren't mature. Oh, think of Peter. Peter, with his little sword, would have taken on the whole police force of Jerusalem, and he ends up in badly hurting a servant, cutting off his ear. He'd seen Jesus wash the feet of his disciples. He'd heard the Sermon on the Mount. He'd watched the example of Christ for 3 years. And he could be a bully still like that. So inexperienced, so impetuous. Jesus says unbelieving people can be more clever and energetic in taking care of their state in the world than we Christians are in taking care of our eternal state. You see, that's our Jesus getting at us now, touching us, creeping up on us. We've seen the folly of religious people. We've seen more of it than we'd like to talk about. And that there are some people, sensible and kind and intelligent and moral men and women who never go to church. Well, we enjoy their company. We enjoy talking to them more than the fantasies of some religious folk. And they're my brothers and my sisters. Some announce to the world the date of the second coming. What folly! What hurt it causes! Others have read the extraordinary ways of how God has dealt with his people in the past. Here's a man, and he's got to look after 100 orphans, and he prays, and he looks, and day by day the food comes in, the provision comes in. It's just so wonderful. He says, sees a conference in Derbyshire, and great speakers, international speakers are there. And he and his friends say, we're going to go. They've got no money to go. Well, the feelings they have of going, God will provide, they say. People know how poor they are. God is going to provide. It's going to cost them hundreds of pounds, the train fare and the cost of the conference. God will provide. Right up to the morning of the conference, they leave their house and they walk down to the railway station. They stand in the line. I'm going to a bean. God will provide, they say. And they think that some Christian is going to find them just before they reach the booking office, and he's going to give them £100. God will provide. And they get to the booking office and they lamely say, what time is the next train to Derbyshire? And they walk home, tails between their legs, deeply humbled by this. Baby Christians having to learn it's not God's will for us to go to all the conferences, lovely Christian books. It's not God's will for us to have them all.
People in the world accept that, don't they? People in the world, no, they can't afford 2 overseas holidays a year. They know that. They can't afford it. They don't expect it. If you were pushing your trolley around a supermarket and you fancy this and that wonderful delights there and you know you've only got a small amount of money, don't expect, before you get to the checkout girl, a Christian's going to come and give you £50. It's delusional thinking. It is. The greatest gift you can have after the gift of grace is common sense. And you've got to ask God to give that grace to you and your family and young Christians in abundance. Learn, Jesus is saying, from the hard work and the energy that people in the world put into their vocations and investments and savings. They work long hours to get a first-class honours degree at the university. They nurture their assets. They build their businesses from the ground floor. And they are doing it for temporal gain, temporary gain, material gain from this world. They are shrewd and energetic and decisive about stuff they cannot take with them. You see what Jesus is saying to us? How much more, he's saying, should we who have experienced the Lord's restoring grace and have been made sons of God, how much more should we know? We who know the purpose of life, we who know who we are, who know our own hearts and have God's provision day by day, how much more should we be men of discipline and energy and focus and zeal and wisdom and decisiveness for eternal and everlasting ends, to be forever with the Lord? Not to have fantasies about taking all your dad's money and going off to a distant city and wasting it all in sensual living. Men of the world live like this, and they've done so well. How much more should we invest in the good of our souls and the kingdom of God and the glory of God? The sons of this age outshine the children of light. That's what Jesus is telling us. John Calvin, preaching to the Geneva congregation, said on this passage, "Heathen and worldly men are more industrious and clever in taking care of the ways and means of this fleeting world than God's children are in caring for the heavenly eternal life." The Lord is reproving our worse than spineless laziness, that we don't have the same eye to the future that heathen men have in feathering their own nests. That's what he preached to them. Irreligious men, they show more energy in building earthly treasures than we show in investing in heavenly glories. Ryle says the diligence of worldly men about the things of time should put to shame the coldness of professing Christians about things of eternity. So that's the message, you see. Whatever our hands do, we are to do it

0: morning. The manager in this parable of our Lord is commended because he showed great prudence. Because he had few opportunities, but boy, he used the opportunities, went round seeing these people, knocked on doors and talked to people. Let's do the same. There was a friend of mine, and he was visiting a man who was dying, and he was a pretty wealthy man. And my friend was talking to him about the gospel. He really didn't want to hear it. And he said to my friend, "There's a lot of money to be made out there."
1: He was dying.
0: And what he was thinking about, opportunities he missed for making more money. We've got, "Eye has not seen, nor ear heard, nor entered into the heart of man the things that God has prepared for us." Oh, my friends, let's prepare, let's invest in that world. And then secondly, we should be wise in our stewardship. Verse 9, "I tell you, use worldly wealth to gain friends for yourself, so that when it's gone, you'll be welcomed into eternal dwellings." And again, it applies to the prodigal son and his brother. You've got some money, haven't you? You've got your home. You've got a car. You've got a bank account. You've got a wardrobe. You've got some health and energy. You're living in a land where there's peace and freedom. You have a family. You have a network of friends. You have a pension. Worldly wealth, and you've accumulated, and none of it is without sin, of course. None of anything we have or do is without sin. Pride, greed, covetousness, it's there in all our wealth, and so Jesus calls it worldly wealth. But we can use it. We can use it to gain real friends. A fellowship of friends, a living community of friends, and that will survive even the last great separation of death. You put some spiritual use to your worldly wealth, that's what Jesus is saying. And so we're interested particularly in Kenya, and we support a work there because we get letters every week telling us what's going on and how the money we send is being influenced. This week we had our annual general meeting, and behind all the columns of receipt and expenditure are people, you, who give. Use your wealth to establish a testimony to God's free grace in Jesus Christ here and in Japan and in Riga and in Ecuador and in Kenya. That money listed on the columns of the annual general report, it didn't come from the national lottery. It didn't come from the government. They weren't pennies from heaven. They came because you want to give, you want to use your wealth to support the spread of the good news of our Lord Jesus Christ. Well, you see, you help some orphans. You pay for their education in Kenya. And so they get a job, and then they marry, and then they work, and they take part. They're able to help in the church there. And one day you'll meet them in heaven. You've got an eternal inheritance, an eternal ring of friends from your giving here. Be wise stewards. Store not for yourselves treasures on earth, where moth and rust doth corrupt, and thieves break through and steal. But store up for yourselves treasures in heaven, where moth and rust doth not corrupt, thieves do not break through and steal. For where your treasure is, there your heart will be also. And then the third thing that Jesus says here in giving practical counsels from this parable to us, that we should be faithful in whatever God brings into our lives.

5, so verse 10. Whoever can be trusted with very little can also be trusted with much. And whoever is dishonest in very little, he will be dishonest with much. So this prodigal son, he'd never been a trustworthy boy. It wasn't suddenly that he changed in a moment from a hard-working, loving son working on the farm with his father, but he was always, there was something devious about him. His father couldn't trust him in little. Trustworthiness begins in little things. It's in little things you and I are being tested week by week. There's a change in little things that shows grace has changed our lives. As a pastor friend of mine, he was interviewing two small boys. They had professed faith in Christ. They wanted to join the church. They were barely teenagers. And so he talked to them and he said to them, "Now what changes have taken place in your lives that would lead me to believe that you become Christians?" And the first boy said, "When Mom asked me to brush my teeth, I turned the tap on and I put the toothbrush back and forth under it, and then I wouldn't brush my teeth. I brush my teeth now," he said. The other boy said, "My parents give me vitamin tablets to take every day, and I flush them down the toilet, but I take my vitamin tablets now," he said to them. Little things. It's in the little things in life that the change, that the new life, are we being tested? Being trustworthy. Getting to church on time. If you're sitting around a table with other people at a meal, has everyone had the vegetables and the gravy and the various things that are there? Before you start yourself, you're looking to see if other people, you start as young people thinking of other people in that way. Work as hard when people are not watching you as you do when they are watching you. Never stop praying for the help of the Holy Spirit in everything that you do. Be grateful for every blessing, the smallest, the greatest blessings. Develop a heart of gratitude, guilt, grace, gratitude. That's the pattern in the Christian life. Don't give in to the smallest temptations to impurity. Keep your promises. Fulfill your obligations. Respond to letters. Finish what you start. You understand that this is not a matter of personality. You know that. How we get away from it. You say, "Oh, well, or my friend, he's very disciplined in his life. But I go for the big picture." You say, "I go for the big picture in life. And my friend, he's more scrupulous in details than I am. And that's his personality. My personality is different." Your personality has nothing to do with it. If you're not concerned for little things, you've got a sinful personality. And that has to be altered and changed by grace. Faithfulness is no accident. It's not a matter of your genes. It comes when a man is a man of God through and through. Fourthly, we should be reliable and conscientious in our daily duties. Verse 11. "So if you have not been trustworthy in handling worldly wealth, who will trust you with true riches?" Jesus says. And so he's rebuking the prodigal son, and he's rebuking all like him who neglected their first vocation. People do. There's a preacher, and he spends his time buying and selling houses. What's he doing? What in the world is he doing that for? You can't do that and be a preacher. He's not stirring up the gift that is in him. He's not consecrating himself to his calling. How can God fill him with the Spirit when the precious time that God gives us, and it goes by like a weaver's shuttle, that we're using it to get more money in the bank?
You can say, imagine the Son saying to the Spirit, well, I can't send you forth to consecrate and strengthen and bless that man, because he's only using it for mammon. He's not using it for me. Jesus uses this 12th verse. If you have not been trustworthy with someone else's property, who will give you property of your own? And who is standing with the disciples there in the front listening to Jesus? It's Judas Iscariot. And Judas Iscariot kept the money bag where godly widows would give them denarii, give them some coins, them to buy food for themselves or to give to other poor people. He put his hand in the till. He took from the money bag, didn't he? He became a stranger to the true riches. And Jesus is saying, if you can't be trusted with someone else's property, the kingdom of God, how can you be entrusted with work for the kingdom of God? And he couldn't be trusted with the son of that kingdom, the Lord Jesus Christ. Lastly, we shouldn't make money our master, but it should be our Lord Jesus. The parable begins with the exhortation to be wise and shrewd, like the unrighteous manager. And you might think, ah, well, then our Lord has got some sneaking sympathy for the health and wealth heresy, and that he's encouraging businessmen and entrepreneurs. But we come to this, these great words at the end of the parable, and he quotes them. It must have been a great theme of his preaching. It's in the Sermon on the Mount, and it's here again. No man can serve two masters. Either he will hate the one and love the other, or he'll be devoted to the one and despise the other. You can't serve both God and money. You can't do it. You can't partly belong to God and then decide, well, I'll give him this part of my life. I'll give him my religious life. I'll give him that part. You can't do that. If you're deciding, God isn't your God, is he? You're your God. And you're deciding what you're going to give to God. You're delegating him some of your time and your gifts and some of your duties, so you're not belonging to God totally and altogether. You cannot go on serving two masters. One master says, get the money from your father and go off to the distant city and have fun, fun, fun. And the other master is saying, you work here, you show support and respect and love for your father, and you build up this farm, and you think of other people. Honor your father and your mother. Two voices, and you have to choose who's going to be your God. And all of us are faced with that choice, aren't we? As the years lie before us, who's going to be God of the coming years? Is the living God, the Creator, the God who has shown himself in our Savior, Jesus Christ, is he going to be your God? And you're going to serve him. He's number one. He's the great one. Or is it going to be something for God, but the rest for me? Me on the throne. Here's our beautiful Lord Jesus, the preacher of the Sermon on the Mount, the one who loved us and laid down his own life for us, became a sacrifice to propitiate the anger of a sin-hating God to us, loving us to the very end. How can you serve him and also be serving income and possessions and investments and shares in all things he must have? The preeminence. There's no middle ground. You might like to serve them both. You can't. It's impossible. You have to choose. There can only be one dominating love in your life. Only one love. And you have to go with that affection. You have to follow that affection.
Bring yourself under the mastery of this loving, kind, patient, forgiving Savior. Think of all he laid aside. What wealth. He was Lord of the spheres of glory. And he gave because he loved us. Love so amazing, so divine, demands my soul, my life, my all. Amen. Lord, bless your word to us now. And may it have fruit in our lives. May we see the grand men and women around us who are not yet Christians, see their hard work and their self-control, the happiness of their families, the shrewdness of their work, their endeavors. And, oh Lord, make us like that for eternal things. We thank thee for husbands who are not yet Christians. We just commend them to thee now. Ask thee to be speaking to their consciences and their hearts and minds even now. We pray thy blessing on us, loving God, in knowing only thou art able to be our master, and that lordship can't be shared with anyone else, and we don't want it. Many of us don't want that lordship to be shared with anyone. Just thee. And so we pray, make us better Christians than we've been so far, and help us to serve thee. In Jesus' name, amen.

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0: to the Living Word. The Reverend Robert Aiken's expository preaching will encourage you in your walk with the Lord and to keep Him at the centre of your life. 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
1: Elijah has just gone through the display of the awesome power of a sovereign God on the top of the mountain. He has witnessed the great and strong wind, the breaking of the rocks, the earthquake, and then the fire. But one thing that the prophet is about to learn, and that is God's message is clear. There is nothing to fear. Let's unite our hearts briefly as we seek the Lord's blessing upon His word this morning. Our loving Father, we thank You for these precious moments when we can open Your word and read and ponder the lessons that are given to us so faithfully to build us up in our faith and to remind us of the nature and the attributes of the God whom we love and serve. We thank You, Father, for teaching us how the Bible is not only approachable, but it is appropriate and applicable into our life situations today. We thank You that You have not left us alone, but You have ministered in a way that is life-changing for us, a way that is strengthening and upholding, a way that enables us to know that we are being directed through Your word in the understanding of and fulfillment of Your will for our lives. Your word is a living word. It is a powerful word. It is an enlightening word, a life-changing word. And so we pray that today, as we engage our thoughts in the study of Your word, may our eyes be open to behold Christ, the living word, the one who dwells with us and lives in us, and the one who will never, ever leave us nor forsake us. So, Father, encourage our hearts, we pray, and guide us into truth as You plant the truth in our heart. Through Christ our Lord, we pray. Amen. Now, for a short time this morning, we want to turn our attention particularly to the final verses of 1 Kings chapter 19. We have, in our study last week, observed the demonstration of the authority of God in presenting, as it were, Himself in a very unique and dynamic way to the prophet Elijah, at a time when he is most vulnerable, at a time when it would appear he has gone to the extreme of his own power and inner resources, and he senses that he can go no further. It is enough, in verse 4, forms the central theme of his prayer, as he pleads with God to remove him from the anguish of heart and from the fear of what might develop in his circumstances and bring an end that he would not welcome. And so in verse 4, we see his heart stripped bare. We see a man who is most sensitive to his own feelings and who simply longs to be removed from it all, that he may rest in the presence of his God. But as we have often discovered in Scripture, our ways are not God's ways. And even when the Apostle Paul, who one would in a sense align with and feel some sympathy for, when we read through the catalogue of his testimony and note the times he was beaten and stoned and imprisoned and shipwrecked, and all of the hardships of life seem to be poured without measure into the life of Paul. And the Apostle Paul reached a point where he felt he couldn't bear the pressure anymore, and he prayed that God would remove a thorn in the flesh from him. And remember how God drew near, and in his communing with the apostle, declared that rather than remove the thorn from him, or remove him from the thorn, he would rather give him additional special grace to bear the burden that he was carrying, a burden that he felt was too great for him to carry. And often in our own experiences of life, there are those times when we grow weary. Weary in well-doing is the most weary of all the burdens that we carry. We do our best. We exercise our utmost dedication. We even reach the point of sacrifice. And yet, in doing well, we grow weary. The Bible, of course, reminds us that our labor is not in vain in the Lord, and there are those times when we have to engage our thoughts in the spiritual understanding and application of God's promise, and know that even when our strength fails, when we're trying to do our best for God, that His strength is always made perfect in our weakness. The Apostle Paul confessed that there were times when he appeared to be weak to the churches in order that the grace of God could be seen and witnessed and known, not only by him, but also by those who observed. We never know the understanding principles that govern the demands that are placed upon our lives. We may not always know why certain things have to happen, and we are led along a particular pathway. But one thing we are confident of is the promise of God that tells us, that reminds us, that comforts us in the assurance that all things work together for good to those who love God, to those who are the called according to His purpose. So whether we understand or not, God always has a reason for either bringing us into a situation or allowing a circumstance to form around us. But we know that in and through it all, He will never leave us, nor will He forsake us. As we pursue these studies in 1 Kings, while for a little moment this morning we're going to turn away from Elijah and concentrate on an introduction to a young man called Elisha, we will be drawn back into the ministry of the prophet Elijah. But as we part for just a moment in our study this morning, we want to be reminded that God continues to be at work in the heart and life of the prophet. All things may appear to Elijah to have reached their lowest ebb, to the extent that he feels that his contribution to the work of God in the future will be minimal. But the good news is that God still has a work for the prophet to fulfill. However, recognizing and understanding the pressure of the work, God is about to reintroduce those whom he has been preserving and reserving in all of the activities where the prophet Elijah has felt that he is alone. 7,000 other prophets have been rescued from the fiery anger of Jezebel, the wicked queen of Israel. As we read through these next few chapters, we will hear of those who are now beginning to emerge from the shadows, who are known to us only by the name a prophet. So little by little, those who've been hidden, those who've been on the sidelines, are now beginning to re-emerge. If you want an example of how this took place in our own history, just remember the Reformation. If I were to ask you who played an important role in the Reformation, there are a handful of names that you would recall and you would recite. But the fact of the matter is, when these men stood up and boldly represented the Word of God, there were many others of whom we have not been given their names. Or perhaps their names are recorded, but in the passing. And yet the Reformation took place, not because God raised up one or two or three or four, but God raised up a movement. He was reserving and preserving his people in the midst of the darkness. So here now, in the latter part of this 19th chapter of 1 Kings, we see a young man who is simply going about his business. He is not training for the work of God. He is not a student in the school of the prophets. He is simply working on his father's farm. This young man will hear the call of God. And just as those fishermen in the days of Jesus heard his call, "Follow me," this young man, Elisha, was going to feel the impact of God's will upon his life and his ministry and his future. God is about to raise up an Elisha to help Elijah in what will become the final part of his ministry to Israel. In this passage, now we find the prophet Elijah making his way down from the mountain top. He has learned a lesson that he will not forget. It appears now that his understanding is open. He has served God by simply following the direction of God's word to him. That has taken him some 3.5 years before to stand before King Ahab, to challenge him that God was going to withdraw the rain from the land, and very soon the grip of drought would bring the nation to its knees. He had witnessed God calling him to now go at the end of the 3 years of distinct famine to pronounce that the time had come to challenge the gods of Baal and determine which God ought to be worshipped. Elijah has felt as each encounter has run its course that somehow God was pushing him out to the forefront, to the danger zone. He was in the front line, and therefore he was exposed. And he felt the pressure of that time and time again. But now the prophet Elijah is to discover that God is working to a program. God is working according to a pattern. Remember how in the Old Testament, when the people of Israel were called to build the tabernacle and then eventually to build the temple, when they ceased being nomads and they settled down in the land that God led them to, and they built a temple there for God to dwell in. Remember how that all the way through the building of the tabernacle, the building of the temple, in their lifestyle, their ceremonies, their rituals, and the reverence of their altar worship, the reminder was there of two things. One, they must build according to the pattern given to them on the mountain. So right throughout their entire history, they were working to a plan. God had already set the pattern. And everything that happened to them and through them was in accordance with what God had already decreed. The second thing they worked according to was the covenant promise of God. Right at the heart of all of their history rests this assurance that as God has given them the pattern of his will, he has pledged his presence and his power in the execution of that will. Now here is the prophet Elijah, and he is beginning to realize and to recognize that though he may have felt that he alone was at this particular time involved in the program of God, the reality was that God was working to a pattern. God has already decreed what will happen to the nations of the world. And while looking back through its history, we see nations rising up and nations falling. We see kings and dynasties come, flourish, and then disappear into the darkness of past ancient history. We see in every age, in every stage, God is there sovereignly in control, working to a pattern and a plan. When will God cease to work in this manner? When will God hand over the authority and the initiative of this old world? Many would like to tell us that he already has done that. Many would try and say that God is no longer interested in us. He has removed himself from us and we have to make the best of what we have. Never let the devil convince you of that foolish thought. For God has a day already ordained in which he will judge the world. And the only one who can judge the world is the one who made the world. And so the prophet Elijah is now realizing that even his weakness God understands. even the limitations that he feels as a pressure and as a means of shading, as it were, the hope for the future, God understands. And while he doesn't know how it would all come about, he is reminded in verse 18 of 1 Kings chapter 19, I have reserved 7,000 in Israel, all whose knees have not bowed to Baal, and every mouth that has not kissed him. God always works with and through a remnant. God will always have a witness. He will always have a people who are his. And notice up in verse 16, the prophet is told, you shall anoint Jehu the son of Nimshi as king over Israel, and Elisha the son of Shaphat of Abel-Meholah you shall appoint or anoint as prophet in your place. God is taken into consideration because he already has in his control the nations, so that Israel will be brought under his influence. Not only will Israel be taught the lessons that they must learn, but God will now extend to the nations round about, and in this case, it is to Syria. And God is going to use Syria as he teaches them a lesson. They will become the teachers of Israel as Israel learns the lesson. And God will teach Elijah as Elijah observes what God is teaching Israel and Syria. If we had eyes to see, we would always be a step ahead of our latest breaking news that comes from right across the world. What's happening today in the UK? Can you understand it? All this talk of Brexit and what the effects of that will be? Can you sense the turmoil and the confusion? What is really happening over there at the moment? What about Europe? The restlessness in Europe. What about the financial security of many of the European countries? Where will that all take us? What's happening in the Middle East? And so we could go on, nation after nation, and we could ask, what is really happening? If only we could understand it. One thing is sure, God knows what is taking place in every nation of the world. And God can use pagan nations to teach nations that would have a respect for the things of God, lessons that they will not otherwise learn. God can bring down and he can raise up. And we, if we had eyes to see, would understand that God is working to a pattern. Our future is not in the hands of governments across the world. Our future is not in the hands of those who are environmentalists. Our future is in the hands of God, and he is working to a pattern. And one day, he will bring it all to an end, and we will see and understand as only God knows here and now. But here is the prophet Elijah, and God is leading him down from the mountain, and he is doing so not to send him back into the cave, to continue in hiding, and in the investigations of self-pity. God is recommissioning Elijah for the work. Elijah has said and prayed, "It is enough. I can't take any more. I cannot offer any more." And now God says to Elijah to return, not to the cave, but to the struggle. And Elijah is going to find that there will be a whole new dimension to his ministry, as now God is bringing into his world this young man, Elisha. And the appointment of Elisha to assist him in the Lord's work becomes the first step, or the first

17. Now, there are some significant lessons that we can learn from the call or the appointment of Elisha. There are two main themes that I just want to quickly outline, and then we will come back and fill these in a little bit more as we go through. And eventually we're going to be leaving Elijah behind and we'll be journeying with Elisha. So we'll get to know Elisha quite well before we get through these chapters. But the first thing we learn is that God's call to Elisha, God's call delivers a revelation. God's call delivers a revelation. And the second lesson is God's call demands a response. So first of all, God opens, as it were, the door of understanding. He injects into the mind and heart of Elisha his call. Remember when the Apostle Paul was converted on the road to Damascus, the first thing he asked or he prayed when he received the enlightenment of the Spirit was he requested instruction. What will you have me to do? You see, when God calls us by his grace, there is always a purpose. The Apostle Peter draws this out in the first epistle, the first chapter. We're called according to his purpose and grace. So God has a purpose for our lives, and then in order to enable us to fulfill that purpose, he gives us the grace that saves us, the grace that nurtures us, the grace that encourages and equips us, the grace that keeps us from falling, the grace that is always sufficient for us. So here, God's call delivers a revelation. Now, the fact that God calls Elisha at this particular time indicates two things. And we need to grasp hold of these this morning. The first is, Elijah is not indispensable. Let me just repeat that to make sure we've all received that instruction. No matter who we are, how good we think we may be, or how important we feel we are to the work of God or the people of God, here is the down-to-earth reality. Elijah is not indispensable. God will raise up his people and he will equip his people to do his work regardless of whether you or I continue in it. Remember that interesting little statement in the first chapter of Joshua. Joshua had been assigned to be an accomplice and an apprentice and an associate of Moses. And he had lived and he had learned. But he was not engaged in any great measure in the leadership of the nation of Israel until we read in Joshua chapter 1, God came to Joshua and said, Moses, my servant, is dead. And from that moment on, Joshua became the leader of Israel. And it was Joshua who brought them over.

0: over the Jordan into the promised land. The people of Israel might have said, oh no, you can't take Moses. Moses must live on in order to bring us into Canaan. But Moses was not indispensable. God led him aside in rest, and young Joshua now becomes the leader. So no matter how important we may think we are, we need to keep that in mind, that God can raise up others to fill our shoes, to take our place, to continue our ministry, and he will give them the grace that he has given us in order to fulfill that obligation. But here is the second lesson, and the two always go together. If Elijah is not indispensable, the second lesson, God's work is indestructible. Moses died, but God's purpose marched on. God had given himself in covenant promise to Israel, and now he raises up Joshua to lead the people into the promised land. So no matter what happens, or how weak we may become, or how much we feel we have failed, we need to remember that God's purpose marches on. He will accomplish what he wills. There was a sense in which Elijah felt that he was alone, standing up for God in these difficult times, these days of apostasy. You'll read that in verse 10 and verse 14 of 1 Kings 19. But God has to remind him that he is not alone. In verse 18, there are 7,000 others. And just to demonstrate and to prove that, God could easily have reached into the life of one of these 7,000 prophets and drawn them out to stand with Elijah. But God doesn't. He doesn't send along another prophet. But he reaches out to the heart of Elisha, working away on his father's property, driving 12 oxen down the field. That was his duty. That was his job. Day after day, he would set up the team of oxen, and he'd walk behind them up and down as he plowed the furrows. And God reached in and touched him and called him. And God is about to raise up Elisha to be another Elijah, and to give him special grace and benefit. You see, that's how God works. You know, we can sometimes look around and we think, oh, there's someone, I think they would fit the job perfectly. I think they would be the best one for that position or for this position. But very often God looks outside the norm or the expected, and God can raise up someone whom we would never even think about, and he can turn them into a vessel of honor, sanctified and fit for the master's use. Now notice how God graciously involves Elijah in the process. Again, in chapter 19 of 1 Kings, look at verse 16. Also, you shall anoint Jehu the son of Nimshi as king over Israel, and Elisha the son of Shaphat. Notice, these two are put into the one category. And the key word here is the word anoint. Now this is not only interesting, it can be considered a little strange in that it is out of the ordinary. Now, time does not permit us to get into this morning, but let me just highlight this little fact for you. If you go over into Leviticus chapter 8 and read through verses 1 to 12, you'll notice that priests were always anointed. If you go to 1 Samuel chapter 16 and verse 13, kings were always anointed. That means the holy oil taken from the very finest of the oil, reserved for worship in the temple, that oil was applied to the priest or to the king, and they were anointed. That meant they were sanctified. They were set apart for a holy purpose. Their life was one of ministry unto God. But when we read of the prophets, rather than being anointed, were always appointed. Not anointed, but appointed. For example, if you go over to Jeremiah chapter 1, verses 4 to 10, you'll read there of the appointment of the prophet Jeremiah. But here, in this text, we read verse 16 of 1 Kings 19, the prophet Elijah was told, "You shall not appoint, but anoint Jehu as king and Elisha as a prophet." So not only is he having the recognition of being under divine appointment, but he is also being set apart for a special sanctified purpose that will involve the worship and leading the worship of Israel. So God is saying to the prophet Elijah, "I want you to set apart, to appoint, but also to anoint, so that Israel will know that you are doing this on my behalf, and I am setting aside Elisha to be a prophet who ministers not only by taking the word and presenting it to the people, but by bringing the people in their worship to me." Now, one of the most outstanding passages of the Old Testament will break forth into full vision when we come to the end of the ministry of Elijah. And one of the most intriguing and interesting studies in the Old Testament involves the miracles performed by the prophet Elisha. And here God is saying to Elijah, "You feel that you've reached the end. Here is the encouragement. I'm going to bring Elisha in to pattern his life and his ministry on yours, but I'm going to extend that ministry and it will touch the nation of Israel." Now, just quickly, as time has gone, and we do need to close. Here is this young man. He's busy on the farm. His father is a wealthy landowner. How many times do you read in the Bible of a farmer having 12 yoke of oxen to pull a plow? Normally, it is only two. So if you are driving a team of 12 oxen, you can afford to buy a limousine. He is from a wealthy background. God said to the prophet, or to Elisha, I want you to follow me. So Elisha had to make a decision. Here is God's call. He wants me to be like Elijah. Well, let's just have a little look at Elijah. What kind of life does Elijah have? Well, the last I heard, he was hiding in a cave. The last I heard, he was about to be beheaded by Jezebel. The last I heard, he was the biggest villain in all of the minds of the Israelites, because it was his fault that drought came and the land was crippled, and he's most hated by all. Now here's the balance. Do I leave behind the father's farm and my inheritance and go to be with Elijah? Or do I back off and say, well, Lord, thank you for the invitation. Thank you for thinking of me. But there are 7,000 others, and you can have any one of them that you want. Why not put your call upon them? But Elisha knew that this was God's call to him, and whatever the future might hold, he was prepared to accept the challenge. Let me first go and say goodbye to my family, he said. Our mind immediately goes to the New Testament and to the call of Jesus, to one who said, let me first go and bury my father. Remember, Jesus said, let the dead bury the dead. And with a play on words, what Jesus there said was, let the spiritually dead bury the physically dead. You have the call of God upon you. But that man refused the invitation. But here is Elisha. And Elisha has that sense of saying farewell. He is already committed to following in the will of God. And notice what happens as the chapter comes to an end. Look at verse 21. Elisha turned back from him, took a yoke of oxen and slaughtered them and boiled their flesh using the oxen's equipment and gave it to the people, and they ate. He is closing off, as it were. He is finishing this part of his life. He is saying goodbye as he turns to embrace a new challenge. And look at what that challenge is. Then he arose and followed Elijah. And he became a prophet, mighty and powerful. No, the verse tells us he became his servant. You see, before he could become a mighty prophet, he had first to become a humble servant. How humble a servant was he? Well, come to 2 Kings chapter 3. 2 Kings chapter 3 and verse 11. But Jehoshaphat said, is there no prophet of the Lord here that we may inquire of the Lord by him? So one of the servants of the king of Israel answered and said, Elisha the son of Shaphat is here, who poured water on the hands of Elijah. That was the kind of servant that he was. When the prophet went to eat, according to the law, he had to wash his hands. And there was Elisha helping him observe and fulfill the law of God. He learned first to be obedient. Remember what Paul tells us in that lovely letter to the church in Philippi, Philippians chapter 2, through verses 5 to 8. Where he talks about Jesus becoming obedient unto death. In Hebrews we read, he learnt obedience by the things that he suffered. But Elisha is prepared to count the cost, to pay the price, because he knows that God has called him. And whatever God has called him to do, in God's timing, that will all flourish and come alive. In the meantime, he remains faithful and obedient as he serves the prophet Elijah. But is he really serving the prophet Elijah? Well, yes, he is. But in the wider circumference of his ministry, is he not really serving the Lord? So as he serves God and honors his call, he becomes the servant of Elijah. He could have said, thanks, but no thanks. But as he walks behind the plow, Elijah comes. And with the flick of a wrist, casts his mantle over Elisha. He can now do none other. And he yields to the call of God. God still calls. He still bursts into our lives. He still calls us to come to him, to follow him, to serve him. The challenge for each of us this morning simply is, will you respond to his call? Let us pray. Our loving Father, we thank you for your word again this morning and the lessons that we can learn from the life of both the prophet Elijah and now young Elisha. We pray that these words will not be lost in the corridors of our mind to settle without any impact being put upon us. But may your word filter through to touch the extremities of our heart so that every corner and area of our lives comes under the illumination and the scrutiny of your word. That we will be challenged in our call, in our response, in order that we might be as Elisha, prepared to say farewell to all that is behind us in order to press forward to the prize of the upward call of God in Christ Jesus. And this we pray in our Savior's name and for his sake. Amen.
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of David. Vindicate me, O Lord, for I have walked in my integrity, and I have trusted in the Lord without wavering. Prove me, O Lord, and try me. Test my heart and my mind, for your steadfast love is before my eyes, and I walk in your faithfulness. I do not sit with men of falsehood, nor do I consort with hypocrites. I hate the assembly of evildoers, and I will not sit with the wicked. I wash my hands in innocence, and go around your altar, O Lord, proclaiming thanksgiving aloud, and telling all your wondrous deeds. O Lord, I love the habitation of your house, and the place where your glory dwells. Do not sweep my soul away with sinners, nor my life with bloodthirsty men, in whose hands are evil devices, and whose right hands are full of bribes. But as for me, I shall walk in my integrity. Redeem me and be gracious to me. My foot stands on level ground. In the great assembly I will bless the Lord. This reading was taken from Psalm 26, verses 1 to 12. Scripture quotations are from the Holy Bible, English Standard Version, ESV. 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

of David. The Lord is my light and my salvation. Whom shall I fear? The Lord is the stronghold of my life. Of whom shall I be afraid? When evildoers assail me to eat up my flesh and my adversaries and foes, it is they who stumble and fall. Though an army encamp against me, my heart shall not fear. Though war arise against me, yet I will be confident. One thing have I asked of the Lord, that will I seek after, that I may dwell in the house of the Lord all the days of my life, to gaze upon the beauty of the Lord, and to inquire in his temple. For he will hide me in his shelter in the day of trouble. He will conceal me under the cover of his tent. He will lift me high upon a rock. And now my head shall be lifted up above my enemies all around me. And I will offer in his tent sacrifices with shouts of joy. I will sing and make melody to the Lord. Hear, O Lord, when I cry aloud. Be gracious to me and answer me. You have said, "Seek my face." My heart says to you, "Your face, Lord, do I seek." Hide not your face from me. Turn not your servant away in anger. O you who have been my help, cast me not off. Forsake me not, O God of my salvation. For my father and my mother have forsaken me, but the Lord will take me in. Teach me your way, O Lord, and lead me on a level path because of my enemies. Give me not up to the will of my adversaries, for false witnesses have risen against me, and they breathe out violence. I believe that I shall look upon the goodness of the Lord in the land of the living. Wait for the Lord. Be strong and let your heart take courage. Wait for the Lord. This reading was taken from Psalm 27, verses 1 through to 14. Scripture quotations are from the Holy Bible, English Standard Version, ESV, copyright 2001 by Crossway, a publishing ministry of Good News Publishers, used by permission, all rights reserved.

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0: Let us run with endurance the race that is set before us, looking to Jesus, the founder and perfecter of our faith. Man's rebellion against God will reach its peak when a future ruler arises. His name, the Antichrist. His doom, certain. He will arise out of a reunited Europe. His rule over earth will be total. Today, what the Bible says about the future world dictator. From the Moody Church in Chicago, this is Running to Win with Dr. Erwin Lutzer, whose clear teaching helps us make it across the finish line. Erwin Lutzer is in a series on seven signs of Christ's return. Today we turn to sign number three, the rise of a world dictator.
1: In the Hofburg Library in Vienna, there is a spear believed by some to be the spear that was used to pierce Christ's side. Now, you need to understand that in this library of the Imperial Treasury, there are many different rooms. As a matter of fact, my wife and I were there several years ago, and we saw this spear. When Hitler was a student in Vienna, and actually he was a student but also doing some painting along the side at the age of 20, he lived in Vienna for 4 years. When he was there, he would go into the Hofburg and he overheard a tour guide say that whoever unlocks the mystery of this spear will rule the world. Hitler says that that changed his entire life. He began to study the spear and he discovered that there are 43 spears that claim to be the one that was used to pierce Christ's side. But he concluded that this one was authentic. And according to observers, he would stand in front of the spear, inviting its spirit to possess him. A man by the name of Dr. Stein, who was a friend of Hitler, oftentimes stood beside him, and he said that Adolf Hitler, as he stood there, he was filled with ghostly experiences and sometimes engulfed in ectoplasmic light. When Hitler left Vienna, of course, he was a runner in World War I. And then after Germany lost World War I, he became a member of the Thule Society, seeking a way to make Germany great again. And it was there that he was taken through the deepest levels of occult transformation. Dietrich Eckart, one of his mentors, said regarding Hitler, "Follow Hitler, for he shall dance, but it is I who have written the tune. Because I have introduced him to the powers, I shall have influenced German history more than any other German." Of course, you know that he became Der Führer, and later on Austria was annexed. He was able to go into Vienna, and that night before he slept in the Imperial Hotel, and when he was there in the age of 20 to 24 in Vienna, he used to shovel snow to get a little bit of money in front of the Imperial Hotel. Now he went there as conqueror, as king. And that night, apparently, he went into the Hofburg, took that spear and held it to his bosom and said it was as if he was holding the world in his hands. I mention Hitler because I believe that he is a kind of prototype of the Antichrist. For several reasons. First of all, he began a program of peace and prosperity at a time when the economy was in bad shape. People were willing to work up to 20 hours a day. They were so obsessed with the revival of German nationalism and the greatness of Germany. And Hitler used to say, "Peace is all I want. Peace, peace, peace. That's all that I desire." There's a second reason, and that is because he became an enemy of the Jews. His final solution, the intention was, of course, to finally take care of the Jewish question and to blot out the Jews from Germany and hopefully the world. A final reason is because there's no doubt that he was the pawn of the devil. Those who knew him well said that his body was but the shell for the spirit that inhabited him. And so there he was as the leader of the world, hoping to bring about a 1,000-year Reich. Perhaps some of you know I've written a book about Hitler, and I was amazed to see the parallels that he always had between himself and Jesus. At the age of 30, he began his call and his greatness as Der Führer, and he made associations in his own speeches between him and Christ. If anything, of course, Antichrist. Now, the Bible says that there is going to be a ruler who is going to arise at the end of time. As you know, this is a series of messages titled Seven Signs of Christ's Return, and today we get to message number three, the rise of a worldwide dictator. Now, many of you might know that when we talk about these things, there is, of course, a difference of opinion. For example, many of us believe that we will not be here when Antichrist actually arises, when some of the events that we are reading about today, and we are going to read many scriptural passages today, some of us think that the rapture of the church will already have happened and we are going to be in heaven, and it is after that period of time that Antichrist arises. It is somewhat after that period of time that the seven-year tribulation begins, and then Jesus comes in glory at the end of that time. So there are really two aspects to his coming: a coming for his church, a coming for his saints, and then a return in glory with his saints. Of course, not everybody believes that. There are those who believe that the church will go through this period of tribulation. And then there are those who don't believe that there's a specific period of tribulation at all. They look at Antichrist either symbolically, or they see him as the culmination of various nations, and the scriptural references to him are otherwise explained. Well, I'm convinced that the Bible teaches the rise of Antichrist. I believe that there is a man who is going to come from the European Confederacy, as we shall see in just a moment, who eventually is going to receive the worship of the entire world. And what a day that is going to be. Now, I'm going to tell you how we're going to proceed. This is going to be very simple. We're going to talk about the Antichrist's career, and I'm going to ask you to turn to passages of Scripture, and we shall read them, and I shall make some comments, and in this way we will sketch what he is about to do or will be doing when he appears on the scene, and it will help us, hopefully, to put all of this into some kind of perspective. I invite you to begin with the book of Daniel. Daniel chapter 7, actually. Daniel has many visions. Now, if you were with us last time, you know that Daniel talked about the vision that Nebuchadnezzar had and the interpretation of that vision. You remember the head of gold was, of course, Babylon. Then you had Medo-Persia. Then you had Greece. And then you had Rome. And Daniel receives now, personally, a similar vision, except that more details are added. In chapter 7, he talks about four beasts that come out of the sea, and the beasts actually parallel the figure that we spoke about last time. For example, it says in verse 4, the first was like a lion, and it had the wings of an eagle. Verse 5, there was a second beast which looked like a bear. Verse 6, I looked, and behold, there was another beast, one that looked like a leopard. Verse 7, after that in my vision at night, I looked, and behold, before me was a fourth beast, terrifying, frightening, and very powerful. It had large iron teeth. It crushed and devoured its victims and trampled underfoot whatever was left. It was different from all the former beasts, and it had 10 horns. While I was thinking about the horns, before me there was another horn, a little horn, which came up among them, and 3 of the first horns were uprooted before it. This horn had eyes like the eyes of a man, and as a mouth that spoke boastfully. And as I looked, thrones were set in place, and the Ancient of Days took his seat. His clothing was as white as snow. His hair was white like wool. His throne was flaming with fire, and its wheels were all ablaze. And what you have here is the coming of Jesus Christ to establish his kingdom. See, one of the questions that you might ask is, why is it that you go into the book of Daniel? Why is it that you go into the book of Revelation and you read all these passages as prophecy? Well, the answer, my friend, is that the context in which they are given is the context of the return of Jesus Christ. It's during the days, you see, when this little horn, and you remember in Daniel's vision, there were 10 toes. Now we have similar truth conveyed, but it happens to be 10 horns. It is during that period of time that the Ancient of Days comes and establishes his kingdom. That's why we know that this is prophetic and it has not yet happened. Daniel is very troubled by this experience. In fact, he says in verse 19, I wanted to know the true meaning of the fourth beast, which was different from all the others and most terrifying, with its iron teeth and bronze claws. The beast that crushed and devoured its victims and trampled underfoot whatever was left. I also wanted to know about the 10 horns on its head and about the other horn that came up. before which three of them fell, the horn that looked more imposing than the others that had eyes and a mouth that spoke boastfully. And as I watched, this horn was waging war against the saints and defeating them until the Ancient of Days came and pronounced judgment in favor of the saints of the Most High. Daniel says, I'm trying to figure this out. And if you're a new Christian, or if you've been a Christian for many, many years, and prophecy is very difficult for you, as it is for all of us, myself included, we too would like to know more. We say, God, teach us more. And so God comes and gives Daniel an interpretation in verse 23. He gave me this explanation. This is the deal now. The fourth beast is a fourth kingdom that will appear on the earth. This is Rome, as we learned last time. It will be different from all of the other kingdoms and will devour the whole earth, trampling it down and crushing it. The ten horns are ten kings who will come from this kingdom. After them, another king will arise, different from the earlier ones. He will subdue three of these kings. He will speak out against the Most High and oppress his saints and try to change the set times and the laws. The saints will be handed over to him for a time, times and a half a time. That's 3.5 years. But the court will sit and his power will be taken away and completely destroyed forever. Then the sovereignty, power, and greatness of the kingdoms under the whole heaven will be handed over to the saints, the people of the Most High. His kingdom will be an everlasting kingdom, and all the rulers will worship and obey him. This is the end of the matter. I, Daniel, was deeply troubled by my thoughts, and my face turned pale, but I kept the matter to myself. This is a reference to the fact that Antichrist is going to subdue three of those ten kings that we talked about last time and that are represented here. And so the first stage of Antichrist is this, as we look very briefly at his career. Number one, he will emerge from a ten-nation confederacy, which I believe is going to be the revived Roman Empire, and he will emerge speaking words of peace. He'll be a peace candidate.
2: Well, my friend, this is Pastor Lutzer. Of course, we don't know the details about prophecy, but we know enough that we should spend these days on earth living for Jesus Christ. And that's why I've written a book entitled Failure, the Back Door to Success. I have a heart for those who have failed badly. They've messed up their career. Perhaps they've messed up their entire life. Is there hope? Yes, there is. Failure, the Back Door to Success, has stories of people who have done evil, yes, even evil, and yet they have been redeemed. This is a book that's going to be an encouragement to you. I believe that when you have a copy, you not only will want to read it for yourself, but you will want to pass it along to others. As we go through life, it's hard, but God is with us.
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0: It says it's easy to become a Christian. It cost God everything, including his own son, and it'll cost you the same thing, including yourself. It's not easy. And those who would offer us an easy believism, a cheap grace, do us no favor at all. They delude us. It is difficult to come to God on God's terms.
1: Welcome to Grace to You with John MacArthur. I'm your host, Phil Johnson.
2: The Puritan Matthew Henry said that it ought to be our chief and constant care to make our calling and election sure, to secure a title to heaven's happiness, and then to get the evidence of it. Sadly, there are many today who are absolutely certain they've received salvation when the fact is they are deceived. They're going through the motions, they're fooling everyone, including themselves. Might that describe you? What does the Bible say is the main difference between true Christians and false converts? Well, you're going to want to stay with us as John MacArthur takes the next few days on Grace to You to walk you through a salvation survey based on Matthew chapter 7. Now, John said that the passage we're about to look at is one of the most terrifying portions in the Bible. And I asked John to explain why he believed that some years ago. Here's what he said.
3: Well, to be told when you think you're about to enter heaven that you're going to hell is the most horrifying shock that any human could ever experience. But that is exactly what Matthew 7 says. In that day when they finally face the Lord, many will say to me, Lord, Lord, we did this, we did that, we did it in your name. And he'll say, depart from me, you workers of iniquity, I never knew you. Now we know that there are many, many people who think they're Christians and they are self-deceived. This is a massive number of people who are going to be in that crowd that say, Lord, Lord, it's us. Don't you know us? And he's going to say, depart from me. I never knew you, you workers of iniquity. This is the horror of building your house, the religious house, Jesus says in the Sermon on the Mount, on the sand and not on the rock. So this has to be the most frightening of all historic moments in all of redemptive history, when you think you're going to heaven and you find out you're going to hell. So we need to confront this. We need to take a look at this, and that's why we're doing this series on Matthew 7, 21 to 29. Not everyone who says to me, Lord, Lord, will enter the kingdom of heaven. What a stunning statement. The series is titled Salvation Survey, Saved or Self-Deceived. If you've ever heard anything from the Word of God, you need to hear this. This is the most important study we could ever air. Nothing could be worse than thinking you're going to heaven, finding out you're headed for hell. From the response we received when this study was aired in the past, it is clear that many people have never considered these issues until they heard this series. And many people have come to true faith in Christ through this series. So don't miss the next 4 days on Grace to You and take the salvation survey.
2: So, friend, what does saving faith look like? How does it change your attitudes, actions, and affections? And how can you know for sure where you stand before God? Find out now. Here is John MacArthur to begin his salvation survey.
0: Turn with me in your Bible to Matthew chapter 7. Matthew 7, 21 to 29. Let me read this to you as the setting for our day and ask that the Spirit of God would speak to us in these tremendous truths. Not everyone that saith unto me, Lord, Lord, shall enter into the kingdom of heaven, but he that doeth the will of my Father who is in heaven. Many will say to me in that day, Lord, Lord, have we not prophesied in thy name, and in thy name have cast out demons, and in thy name done many wonderful works? And then will I profess unto them, I never knew you. Depart from me, ye that work iniquity. Therefore, whosoever heareth these sayings of mine and doeth them, I will liken him unto a wise man who built his house upon a rock. And the rain descended, and the floods came, and the winds blew and beat upon that house, and it fell not, for it was founded upon a rock. And everyone that heareth these sayings of mine and doeth them not shall be likened unto a foolish man who built his house upon the sand. And the rain descended, and the floods came, and the winds blew and beat upon that house, and it fell, and great was the fall of it. And it came to pass, when Jesus had ended these sayings, the people were astonished at his doctrine, for he taught them as one having authority and not as the scribes. Now, all through the Sermon on the Mount, in chapter 5, 6, and 7, the Lord has been setting forth the divine standards of his kingdom. As the anointed Messiah, the Christ, the King, he has certain principles which he has demanded of those who desire to enter the kingdom. Now, those principles occupy the thrust of this sermon, but they can all be summed up in one word. The requirement for entering the kingdom is that you be righteous. Righteous. And therefore, the whole sermon is summed up in chapter 5, verse 20. For I say unto you that except your righteousness shall exceed the righteousness of the scribes and Pharisees, ye shall in no case enter into the kingdom of heaven. The kingdom of heaven is God's world, God's dominion, salvation, eternal life. And entrance into that kingdom is dependent upon righteousness. Now, how righteous are we to be? Well, we're to be more righteous than the scribes and Pharisees. How righteous were they? Well, they were as righteous as a man could get on his own terms. They had come to the epitome of human achievement in religion. They were obsessed with religious function. As far as the people around them knew, they were exceedingly righteous. They seemed to do all the right things like praying and giving alms and fasting. They seemed to have all the right standards like not murdering and not committing adultery and making sure they maintained every minute element of the law. It seemed as though they were the ones who were exceedingly righteous, and yet the righteousness that Christ demands far exceeds theirs. In fact, our Lord is requiring a righteousness that is beyond man's capacity, a divine righteousness that comes from God, a standard that man himself is utterly unable to attain. Now, that leaves man with two options. You either live your life, you either invent your religion, or you come God's way. You either come on your terms or his terms, and that is precisely where the sermon climaxes in chapter 7, verses 13 and 14. And there our Lord says, enter in at the narrow gate, for wide is the gate and broad is the way that leadeth to destruction, and many there be who go in that way. Because narrow is the gate and hard is the way which leadeth unto life, and few there be that find it. Jesus says there are only those two ways. There is the broad gate, leads to the broad way, ends up in destruction. It is the way of easy religion. It is the way of human righteousness. It is the way of the scribes and the Pharisees and those who think they're good enough on their own. On the other hand is the narrow gate and the narrow way that leads to life, and that is the way of those who come with a broken heart, with contrite spirit, those who come and know they can't make it, they can't keep God's law, they can't meet his standard, they can't live up to his righteousness, they can't be as perfect as God is, and they cast themselves on the mercy of Jesus Christ, who imputes to them his own righteousness. Only those two ways, and that is the climax of the sermon. Now, having stated that great invitation to enter at the narrow gate, and we've covered it in detail, the Lord then shows how difficult that really is. It is not easy. Don't believe anyone who says it's easy to become a Christian. It cost God everything, including his own son, and it'll cost you the same thing, including yourself. It's not easy. And those who would offer us an easy believism, a cheap grace, do us no favor at all. They delude us. It is difficult to come to God on God's terms. First of all, it is difficult because you must recognize your own total inability. And that means the death of pride, and that's difficult. Because we are constantly told that we're the most important thing to ourselves. Now, the Lord points out the difficulty of entering in the narrow gate right in verses 13 and 14. First of all, it says in verse 14, few there be that find it. And the word find is important. It's difficult to enter the narrow gate because you have to find it, which implies a searching, and a looking and an examining and an effort. It's as the Old Testament says, if you seek me with all your heart, you will find me. Nobody just stumbles along and falls into the kingdom of God inadvertently. It's a searching, and the idea is that it isn't easily made visible. Secondly, it's difficult not only because you have to find it, and that means a hard and diligent search. It's difficult because it means it's the opposite way that everybody else is going. Many go in the broad gate, few go in the narrow way. It's what James said when he said, friendship with the world is enmity against God. It's what John said when he said, if you love the world, the love of the Father is not in you. In other words, you have to come apart from the system to enter the narrow gate. It's difficult because the crowd is going the other way. It's difficult also because it is a narrow gate, and that means you come through naked, stripped of all yourself, your sin, your self-righteousness. You come through absolutely alone. You don't come through with a group. You don't come through with a family. You come through alone. And it is a constricted way, and you know it's going to be a narrow life, and you must count the cost. And Jesus said further, it's not only difficult because it's hard to find, it's away from the crowd, it's a narrow gate, but because you must agonize to enter it, he said in the Gospel of Luke. In other words, there must be penitence and confession and repentance and soul searching and brokenness. There is another reason why it's difficult to enter the narrow way. Another reason why it's difficult to admit that you don't make it. You can't live up to God's standard. You're not as perfect as you have to be. And that is because of false prophets, verse 15. And in 15 to 20, the Lord says, false prophets add to the difficulty because they stand in the way and they chase people onto the broad road. They're the ones trying to divert everybody for Satan's purposes and Satan's ends. Telling people they can go through the wide gate with all their sin and selfishness and they can flop from side to side and wander all over a great big wide road and there's little price to pay. And so the Lord offers a choice and a verdict, a decision. But he says the right decision is to enter the narrow gate and it won't be easy. And he says, few there be that find it. Mark that, people. Few. Not many, but few. And there's one other reason why the few is only a few. Not only the deception of the false prophets, but listen to this. Self-deception. Self-deception keeps people from entering the narrow gate. J.C. Ryle, Bishop Ryle wrote, the Lord Jesus winds up the Sermon on the Mount by a passage of heart-piercing application. He turns from false prophets to false professors, from unsound teachers to unsound hearers. And Tasker, the commentator, adds, it is not only false teachers who make the narrow way difficult to find. It is a man may also be grievously self-deceived that adds to the difficulty. In other words, not just the false prophets, but we can deceive our own selves into believing we're Christians when the fact is we're not. Now that precisely is the issue the Lord takes up in verses 21 to 27, self-deception. And what a fitting climax it is to the sermon. Having stated all the principles, having warned about the false prophets, the Lord says, now let me warn you one other thing. Make sure you're not kidding yourself. Are you really a true member of the kingdom of heaven? And the Lord warns us about two categories of self-deception. Number one is a mere verbal profession, and number two is a mere intellectual knowledge. In verses 21 to 23, it is a verbal profession. Verse 21, not everyone that saith. Verse 22, many will say to me. Now, these are the people who make the verbal profession. They say they're Christians. And then in the second paragraph, it is the ones who have only an intellectual knowledge. They hear. Verse 26, everyone that hears these sayings. Now, listen. Then in verses 21 to 23, you have the people who say and don't do. And in verses 24 to 27, the people who hear and don't do. That's the issue. And they're deceived. On the one hand, it's a verbal profession. On the other, it's an intellectual knowledge. And I call it empty words and empty hearts. And that's what we want to speak to in our study today. These deal with the matter of self-deception. Mere verbal profession, mere intellectual knowledge is, as John Stott puts it, a camouflage for disobedience. Now, you will notice that at the end of verse 21, you have a key word there. But he that doeth the will of my Father who is in heaven. It is not the ones who say, and it is not the ones who hear, it is the ones who what? Who do. In other words, the Lord is saying, if you do not live a righteous life, I don't care what you say or what you hear, you're deceived. Now, this is a very, very strong word. And I want you to listen as the Spirit of God speaks. Both of these closing paragraphs, verses 21 to 23 and 24 to 27, contrast a right and a wrong response to the invitation of Christ. And they show that our eternal destiny is determined by the choice we make. One, as I said, deals with what you say over against what you do, and the other, what you hear over against what you do. Now keep this in mind. The Lord is not speaking to irreligious people. He is speaking to people who were literally obsessed with religious activity. They're not apostates. They're not heretics. They're not anti-God. They're not atheists or agnostics. They are utterly religious people, but they're damned because they're on the wrong road and they are self-deluded. Now, maybe their self-delusion is a result of sitting under a false prophet, or maybe they've actually sat under the truth but have deluded themselves. They are not a lot unlike Israel, of whom Paul said they had a form of godliness but denied the reality of it. And I really believe, people, that this is a message that needs to be spoken today, because I am convinced that the Church of Jesus Christ is literally jammed full of people who aren't Christians and don't know it. Certainly Jesus is saying many of those who think they're in aren't in, and only a few are. This is the ultimate delusion, people. You could be deluded about a lot of things, but to be deceived about whether you're a Christian, that's really getting at your eternal destiny. And so Jesus says you better check it very carefully. We have all kinds of people who are connected to the right religion and utterly devoid of the righteousness of God through Christ. We have multitudes of deceived people who are in the church, who are on the Jesus bandwagon, who think everything is well, and for them judgment is going to be one big surprise. Frankly, there's no better way to undeceive them than by this particular sermon of our Lord. Now, some of these people, I believe, that are deceived are false prophets. I think some false prophets aren't deceived. They know they're phony. But I think some of them probably are self-deceived, so we'd see some of them in this group. But I think the many in verses 21 and following is not just false prophets, but all of those who are self-deluded and deceived about whether they're really redeemed. The Bible literally is filled with warnings to people who are deceived. Let me just give you one other illustration. Matthew 25, and it's very similar, and I think you'll get the picture. And the reason there are so many warnings, listen, is because there are so many people deceived. Many will say to me, Lord, Lord, and I'll say, I never knew you. Not a few, not an isolated bunch, but many. And because there are so many that are deceived, there are many warnings. Matthew 25:1 says, then shall the kingdom of heaven be likened unto 10 virgins who took their lamps and went forth to meet the bridegroom. And of course, the virgins are symbolic of people who are attached to Christianity, and the bridegroom is emblematic of Christ. 5 of them were wise and 5 were foolish, like the people who built on the rock and the sand. And they were foolish, took their lamps, and took no oil with them. In other words, they had a form of godliness, but they didn't have the power. They didn't have what they needed. They didn't have the heart of it. They didn't have salvation. They just had churchianity. But the wise took oil in their vessels with their lamps. And while the bridegroom tarried, they all slumbered and slept. And at midnight there was a cry made, behold, the bridegroom cometh, go out to meet him. Then all those virgins arose and trimmed their lamps, and the foolish ones said unto the wise, give us of your oil, for our lamps are gone out. And the wise answered, saying, not so, lest there be not enough for us and you, but go rather to them that sell and buy for yourselves. And while they went to buy, the bridegroom came, and they were that were ready went in with him to the marriage, and the door was shut. Afterward came also the other virgin, saying, Lord, Lord, open to us. But he answered and said, verily I say unto you, I know you not. Now there is a similar text. Go back to Matthew chapter 7. That's saying the same thing. There's going to come a day when people are going to expect the door to be open and it's going to slam shut forever in their faces. I don't know you. What a fearful thing. So many people think they're saved, think they're safe, and judgment for them is going to be a shock. What lulls people into that deception? What makes people really think they're saved? Well, let me give you several suggestions. First of all, I think many times it's because they have a false doctrine of assurance. In other words, let's assume that when you were led to Christ, somebody said to you, now, all you have to do to be a Christian is pray this little prayer and say this little formula based on certain statements. Well, you prayed it, you said it, you signed on the dotted line, and as long as you said it, and as long as you prayed it, and as long as you went through the thing, why, you're saved, and I don't want anybody to ever question that, and so forth and so on, and that very often happens, and you have a false sense of assurance. You want to know something? When you lead a person to Christ, you should never say, now I know you're saved, and don't you ever doubt it, and don't you ever let anybody else cause you to doubt it. Boy, you're saved. And I've heard people even say, if you ever ask Jesus into your life a second time, you are denying something that belongs to God. You're denying the permanence of his salvation. You are questioning God's integrity. You are, in a sense, casting against God that which he has said as if it weren't true. Don't ever do that. Just accept it. You said it. You signed the dotted line. And that's a lot of baloney. Don't let somebody's false assurance, somebody's false certification take the place of the convicting work of the Spirit of God. And I think a lot of times in our evangelism, as long as somebody says the prayer and prays the little thing and signs on the line, has the card stuck in their Bible, we give them this little psychological game that they don't ever have to worry about whether they're saved or not, when the Spirit of God never did that in the beginning because they never were really right. I can't ever say to someone, well, now, boy, I know you're saved, and don't you ever doubt it, and don't you ever ask again. It's all settled, and it's done because you said the little formula. If I do that, I give them a psychological assurance of something I don't even know is true. When Jesus said the seed of the word is cast on four soils, only one out of four turned out to be true. Don't go around certifying people's salvation. You give them a false assurance. Let God give them assurance through his Spirit, witnessing with their spirits that they are the children of God and crying, Abba, Father. Let God give them assurance when they add to their faith virtue. And as they add to their faith virtue and patience and godliness and love, then shall their election be sure. Then shall they know they've been forgiven of their sins. Then shall they not be blind to the reality of salvation. That's God's work, not some certification by some human being. But I think a lot of people have been told they're saved, so they believe it. Another thing that I think lulls people into this deception is a failure of self-examination. They never really examine themselves. They get into such a grace concept that everything is grace and everything is forgiveness that they never really bother to face their sin. They hear somebody say, well, you don't have to confess your sin. Your sin's already forgiven. It's all taken care of. Everything is set aside. Don't even worry about that. Just go on, live your life. It almost borders on what is called antinomianism, or an attitude against the law of God. And people can get to the place where they don't even bother to examine their lives. Why do you think the Lord brings us to his table, 1 Corinthians 11, over and over and over and over again, in order that a man may examine himself? 2 Corinthians 13, 5 says you better examine yourself whether you be in the faith. If you don't, you're in danger of self-deception. You need to look at your sin. You need to look at your motives. Why do you do what you do? And believe me, if you're really genuinely saved, God will confirm that by his Spirit witnessing with your spirit. But if that confirmation isn't there, you shouldn't be under the illusion that just because it isn't there, you're okay by some certification by somebody or some little prayer you pray. Thirdly, Another thing that I think causes people to be under the delusion that they're saved is a fixation on religious activity. In other words, they go to church, they hear sermons, they sing songs, they read the Bible, they go to a Bible study, they take a class, and because they're all wrapped up in religious activity, they think they're saved. But that's a very, very great illusion. Very great illusion. There are many in the church that are not. Tares among the wheat. And then a fourth area that I think lulls people into deception is what I call the fair exchange approach. And this is where whenever you see something wrong in your life, instead of really dealing with it and examining whether you're really a true Christian, instead of dealing with what's wrong in your life, you find something right with your life and you make a fair exchange. Well, I can't be that bad. I mean, look at what I did over here. See, and you're always trading off the negatives and the positives. And instead of really evaluating your life honestly with integrity and saying, am I a believer? And if I am, can I be doing this? You say, well, I know I do that, but look what I did over here. And you make a fair exchange and you whitewash the deal. You can be lulled into deception by some false assurance, by a failure to examine yourself, by a fixation on religious activity, or by a fair exchange approach. But in all of those cases, you're deceived. It's amazing to me how many people are deceived. And they can recite the creed, and they can tell you the day they were saved, and they can show you the card where they wrote the line, and they can say, we believe in Jesus, and so forth and so on. But the bottom line is this. With all of your false assurance, with all your failure to self-examine, with all this fixation on religious activity, and with the fair exchange principle in operation, the bottom line that you better examine is this. Do you live in total obedience to the Word of God? And when you disobey it, is there a sense of conviction and remorse that draws you to confess it to God? And if that isn't there, there's a fair question about whether you're even a Christian.
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0: contemporaries said of him, no man has ever taught the way he does. And even some of his enemies said that he speaks as one who has authority and not like the scribes and the Pharisees. The teaching of Jesus is not frivolous. It's not superficial. There's not a desultory word that ever comes from his lips. Everything that he says has substance to it. Everything that he says carries the very weight of his own authority.
1: As the incarnate Son of God, the Lord Jesus was more than a mere human teacher. Yet the fact remains that he is the greatest teacher to have ever walked the face of the earth. Welcome to Renewing Your Mind on this Monday. I'm Dave Theriault, your weekday host. Can you imagine being in that crowd of people who came from all over to hear Jesus speak? They'd never heard anything like it. Well, today and all this week, Dr. R.C. Sproul will introduce several of the parables that Jesus taught, exposing the rich truths they reveal about the kingdom of God. It's a very helpful, practical series titled The Parables of Jesus. 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Let's turn our attention now to Dr. Sproul as he considers the question, why parables?
0: Tonight we're going to begin a brand new series entitled The Parables of Jesus. And what I intend to do in our times together is first of all give a brief explanation and definition of what a parable is and how those parables were used by Jesus in his earthly ministry. And then after that brief introduction, it is my plan to give an exposition of 11 parables that I have selected for this course. Now, Jesus gave many more parables than those 11, but in the time constraints that we have for this series, we're going to focus our attention on just 11 of them. Let me begin by saying I think that it's safe to say that our Lord Jesus Christ was the greatest teacher that ever walked on the face of the earth. And I say that not only because he was the very incarnation of truth, and so that the content of his teaching was altogether impeccable and was of divine origin. But not only was he the greatest teacher that ever lived because of the supreme content that he delivered, but also he was a master pedagogue. That is, his style of teaching was extraordinary. His own contemporaries said of him, no man has ever taught the way he does. And even some of his enemies said that he speaks as one who has authority and not like the scribes and the Pharisees. Now, let me just pause for a second and comment briefly on that statement that Jesus spoke as one having authority. The word there that is translated by authority in some instances is the Greek word, which I will transliterate here, exousia. Exousia. It's usually translated by the English word authority, but it can also be translated by the English word power. And this interesting word is made up of a prefix, ex, and the root, ousia. And I think you know what that prefix ex means. If you're ever in a difficult situation and a theater you're in catches on fire, you look for the sign that says exit, because you know that that's the way to get out. And so the prefix ex means simply from or out of. But what I'm most interested in is the root of this word exousia. The word ousia is the present participle of the Greek verb to be. And so it can be translated by the word being, or essence, or substance, or even more crudely, simply stuff. And so if we look at the etymology of this word that is translated authority, it means literally out of substance, out of stuff, out of essence, out of being. And the idea here is that the teaching of Jesus is not frivolous. It's not superficial. There's not a desultory word that ever comes from his lips. Everything that he says has substance to it. Everything that he says carries the very weight of his own authority. And so we understand that Jesus uniquely taught from this standpoint of authority, the authority of God himself, where he said, I say nothing on my own authority, but I only say that which has been given to me by the Father. Now, in his unique proclamation of truth with authority, in his pedagogical style, he's perhaps most noted for his use of parables. And a brief comment on that. First of all, the idea of the parable is not something that began or was invented by Jesus. There was a tradition among the Pharisees and the rabbis of that day to use parables. But their use of parable was different slightly from Jesus' use of it. The use of the Pharisees was to explain or to illustrate the meaning of the Old Testament Mosaic law. Jesus' use of parables was not simply to illustrate previous revelation that had been given and delivered through Moses and the prophets of the Old Testament, but his use of parable was to give new revelation, revelation that was heretofore unknown. And so it was an important difference from his use of parable and that of the Pharisees. Second of all, you won't find a parable anywhere in the New Testament outside of the Gospels. The Gospels are filled with the use of parables, but they are strangely absent from the rest of the New Testament. And they're most infrequent in the Old Testament. Perhaps you will remember the most famous parable of the Old Testament, and that was the one delivered by the prophet Nathan when he came to David after David's sin with Bathsheba, and he told them the story of this rich man who had many sheep, and he took this one sheep from the poor man who loved this sheep dearly and arrogated it to himself. And when David heard that story, he was outraged, and he said, who is that man? Find me that man. Bring him here. I'm not going to put up with that in my kingdom. And so even with the use of the parable by the prophet Nathan, David didn't get it until Nathan got in his face and said, David, you are the man. Now, I mention that famous parable of the Old Testament because in that case, Nathan came to David with judgment. He came in a moment of crisis. And this is one of the ways in which parables function so richly in the New Testament. The very word parable, if we break it down, it comes from the Greek parabolo. Para, again, is the prefix, and you're familiar with it. You have paralegals, parachutes, paraministries, para this and para that. And a para means something that is alongside something else. Paralegal works alongside the lawyer as a helper to assist him in a certain way. And the root of that word parable, balo or balao, means to throw or to hurl. And so if you break the word down, parabola means something that is thrown alongside of something else. And we see how Jesus uses it. He is teaching an important concept, and in order to clarify his teaching and his meaning, he throws the parable alongside of it to illustrate the truth that he's given. It's been said that in real estate, there are only three important factors that determine the value of a property. The first one is location, and the second one is location, and the third one is location. So we say it comes down to location, location, location. It's been said of preachers that the most important part of their proclamation is illustration, illustration, illustration. But again, we try to use illustrations to simplify, to clarify, to heighten people's ability to understand what we are saying. And there is an element of that contained in the use of parable by Jesus. However, there is another element, an element that is somewhat mysterious and sometimes gives us pause. Some people find it objectionable. But we'll look at that in Mark's gospel in the fourth chapter, right after Jesus had preached his famous parable of the sower. He said at the end of that parable, "He who has ears to hear, let him hear." Now, why would a speaker ever make a statement like that after he tells a story? If I give an illustration in my sermon, do I say at the end of it to you, "He who has ears to hear, let him hear"? Because we're almost 100% certain that everybody who's present in the congregation has two ears. They may have a percentage of those who can't hear and are hearing impaired, but again, the vast majority of people who are sitting under the sermon are able to hear the sound waves that come through the ears. And so why would Jesus say, "He who has ears to hear, let him hear"? Well, he's obviously not talking about a simple response to an impact on the auditory nerve in the ear. He's talking about people who have an ability to hear, to understand, and to embrace the truth of it. To hear not simply the audible sounds that are being made, but to get it and to embrace it. In fact, there's a strange phenomenon in the Greek language with respect to hearing. The verb to hear is the verb akouein, from which we get the English word acoustics. And the word for obedience in Greek is hupakouein. And that prefix hupo is the prefix from which we get the English word hyper, or the word super. And so it's interesting, in the Greek language there's hearing, and then there's obeying what you hear. And obeying what you hear means really hearing it, a hyper hearing, a super hearing. And so when Jesus gives this statement, "He who has ears to hear, let him hear," what he's basically saying is that he understands that there were people there hearing his teaching who didn't hear it. It never really pierced their understanding or their heart. And so Jesus makes a distinction between those who hear and those who don't hear. And we get further explanation of that in this strange passage in Mark chapter 4, where we read these words. After Jesus said to them, "He who has ears to hear, let him hear." But when he was alone, those around him with the 12 asked him about the parable. And he said to them, "To you it has been given to know the mystery of the kingdom of God. But to those who are outside, all things come in parables, so that," he says, "seeing they may see and not perceive, and hearing they may hear and not understand, lest they should turn and their sins be forgiven them." So what's going on here is that to those who have ears to hear, the parable is an instrument that Jesus uses to give a deeper understanding of the things that he's saying. But to those who don't have ears to hear, the parable is actually an instrument of concealment. It's not simply given to make everything clear to people, but it is to obscure to those who are the outside, that are not given the understanding of the mystery of the kingdom of God. Now that sounds somewhat harsh, isn't it? That Jesus comes and he not only comes to instruct and to help people understand the kingdom of God for those who have ears to hear it, but also his coming is a kind of judgment on those who don't want to hear the truth. Remember, in our fallen condition, we're described in New Testament terms that we, by nature, do not want to have God in our thinking. We don't want to hear his word. We have no desire to understand his word. We're fugitives from his word and enemies of that word. And because of that, whenever God speaks his word, which is redeeming to some, it is an expression of judgment on others. Let's go back just for a moment to the prophet Isaiah, to his call in the 6th chapter of the book that bears his name. After he has the vision of the Lord high and lifted up, and he hears the trishagion, the song of the seraphim, "Holy, holy, holy is the Lord of hosts," and he's overwhelmed and pronounces a curse on himself, and then God instructs the seraphim to take a burning coal from off the altar and come and sear his lips. And while he's trembling before the holiness of God in profound anguish and horror and terror, God says, "Whom shall we send? And who will go for us?" And Isaiah, through those blistered lips that had just been cauterized by that hot coal, says, "Here am I. Send me." And so what does God say to his prophets? "Oh, Isaiah, that's a wonder. I'm so glad you volunteered for this mission. I'm going to anoint you with my Holy Spirit. I'm going to make you the most popular evangelist that ever walked the face of the earth. And the crowds will be streaming into arenas in order to hear every word that comes from your mouth." That's not what God said. Rather, he said to him, "Go and tell this people, keep on hearing, but do not understand. Keep on seeing, but do not perceive. Make the heart of this people dull, their ears heavy, and shut their eyes, lest they see with their eyes, and hear with their ears, understand with their heart, and return and be healed." Isaiah, I'm commissioning you to shut the eyes of the people, to stop the ears of the people, that their hearts may be hardened, lest they repent and be healed. In other words, your mission is to be my instrument simply of judgment. And it's a judgment in kind, a kind of poetic justice. These people don't want to hear my word. Then I'm going to give them over to their antipathy to my word and not give them the ability to hear my word. They don't want to look at me. I'm going to shut their eyes. I'm going to make their hearts fat. Lest they hear the good news and be converted. And when Isaiah heard those terms of his vocation, he cried out in anguish, Lord, how long? How long am I going to preach to a people that don't want to hear it? God answered. He said, until the cities are laid waste and without inhabitant, until the houses are without a man and the land is utterly desolate, the Lord has removed men far away and the forsaken places are many in the midst of the land. But yet a tenth will be in it and will return. As the terebinth tree or an oak whose stump remains when it is cut down, so the holy seed shall be my stump. I've kept for myself a remnant of my people who will hear what you say and who will be given ears to hear. There's an interesting word in the New Testament that is used that really describes Jesus' entrance into the world, and it's the Greek word Croesus. Croesus. Now that word is translated by the English word judgment. We bring it over into our language by a different word, the word crisis. And the greatest crisis that the world ever experienced was the advent of Jesus. He came for a rising and a falling of many in Israel. He said, I came not to bring peace, but a sword, to set father against mother and husband against wife and parents against children. He's the rock of stumbling, the stone of offense. To those who love him, he is the aroma of salvation. To those who oppose him, he's the grounds for their condemnation. And all of this is seen in his use of the parable. He would take his disciples aside and say, to you is given the mystery of the kingdom of God. Finally, this. When we go through the parables, you will see there are many different themes. But one of the most common themes of the parable is the theme of the gospel of the kingdom of God. The term gospel is used three ways in the Bible. One way is to describe a particular literary form, the gospels, the books that tell us about Jesus and his life and ministry. But in the first instance, the gospel that is defined and proclaimed by John the Baptist and then by Jesus is the good news of the kingdom of God. And later in the epistles, with Paul, for example, he talks about the gospel of our Lord Jesus Christ, so that the content of that gospel is Jesus, his person and his work. But that transition comes from the initial announcement of the good news, which is the announcement by John and the announcement of Jesus of the breakthrough of the kingdom of God. And so over and over and over again, throughout his parables, Jesus will say, and the kingdom of God or the kingdom of heaven is like unto this. And he would throw, along with that announcement, the parable, that we might understand the mystery of this kingdom.
1: 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They're important because they are filled with deep meaning and application. That was R.C. 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Sproul explores the role of persistence in prayer and Jesus' encouragement for us not to faint or grow weary in times of trouble, here on Renewing Your Mind.

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0: God calls elders to lead the church and care for the spiritual needs of believers. Some are responsible for the preaching and teaching of God's word. But what else does this role entail? And what characteristics should we be looking for in our elders? Alistair Begg walks us through the Bible's answers today on Truth for Life.
1: For those of you who are visiting this morning and may wonder why it is that we're dealing with these particular verses, it's because the last time we got as far as the 16th verse of chapter 5, and we are fulfilling what is essentially a pattern for us in working consecutively, verse by verse, through various portions of the Bible. Now, it's not always important to point it out, but as will become apparent this morning, since it has to do with money, it's probably a good thing to point out, because people will often assume that whenever the question of money is mentioned in the church, that there must be some particular concern about money. And that is often the case when money is mentioned in a church. It's sometimes mentioned with such frequency that people think that that's all the place is about. And in other cases, it is only mentioned when there is some kind of crisis. Well, you should know that the only reason there's any mention of it is because Paul is addressing it here in 1 Timothy. And since we're studying 1 Timothy, we come in the course of events to these verses. Now, with the verses before us and our Bibles open on our laps, let's pause and ask for God's help. Gracious God and loving Father, we pray now that you will take my words and speak through them. You will take our minds and help us to think through them. And that you will take our lives and fill them with a passionate desire to live in obedience to the truths that you are teaching us. For Jesus' sake, amen. Contrary to so much popular opinion, the church is not a democracy. The fact that many churches may try and operate in that fashion does not make them right. The church is neither a dictatorship. And the fact that some churches may operate with a little pope who rules them does not make it right. There is no place in Scripture that you can go to either democratize the church or determine that it should be ruled by an individual in terms of a dictatorship. In fact, when we turn to the Bible, we discover that the church is a theocracy. Namely, that it is God who rules and governs, and he chooses to mediate his rule through the direction of godly men. That God has appointed some to be responsible for the leadership of others, while he has appointed all to be responsible to the leadership of Jesus Christ. And this is not unfamiliar territory to those of us who have been here over a period of time. The English word that is most used to describe the individuals who are involved in this responsibility of ruling the church is elders. And you will find that the word comes almost exclusively in the plural form, because there is no suggestion that there is only to be an elder in a church, but rather that this responsibility is to be exercised in plurality and in a biblical form of parity. These elders are to be men of spiritual maturity. The Greek word presbyteros is the word which conveys that notion primarily of maturity. They are to be men who exercise a God-given spiritual authority, and the Greek word episkopos conveys that. And they are to be exercising this authority in the realm of specific spiritual responsibility. And this specific responsibility is, as we discover in Acts chapter 20 and verse 28, to be shepherds of the church of God. And the Greek word for shepherd is simply the word poimen, which if you were to try and anglicize it would be P-O-I-M-E-I-N. So these individuals, set apart by God, acknowledged by the congregation, are called to act not as the representatives of segments of the congregation, taking up the interests of particular groups within the congregation in the way in which a congressman might represent his district. It's very important to point out because in many churches who are prepared to acknowledge the idea of eldership, they regard the elders as being representatives of little caucuses within the church. So every little group tries to get an elder represented in the hope that this elder will represent their charge and their concern. In point of fact, the representation that the elders bring is the representation of God to the people, not the people to the rest of the elders. The elders are not responsible to the congregation, they are responsible for the congregation. They are responsible as brothers to brothers, as brothers to sisters, as we've seen in Paul's instruction to Timothy as a pastor. He should treat the younger men as brothers, the older men as he would fathers, the older women as mothers, and the younger women as sisters. And within that framework of relationships, there is all kind of accountability. So it is not that once the elders are appointed to the task of eldership, they are somehow now immune from the one another dimensions of Christian living. It's not that. But it is that in the exercising of their God-given responsibility, they are accountable to God for those under their care. And that, of course, is the most chilling form of accountability that could ever be conceived of. And it is addressed in Hebrews 13, 17, where the writer says they keep watch over you, that is the elders do, as men who must give an account. To whom? To God. Now in chapter 3, Paul has already addressed the qualifications for serving as an elder in the first 7 verses, and he now returns to this particular group to provide further direction for the way in which they function within the church. And the link between what he has said about the widows in verses 3 to 16 and what he's now about to say concerning elders, I think, is simply this question of honor. The widows were to be given, according to verse 3, proper recognition or honor. And the way in which they were to be honored had a direct reference to the providing for their practical needs. Now he is saying that the elders in the church are also to be given proper recognition. They too are to be honored. And it is impossible to think in terms of honoring elders without also entering into this matter of compensation and remuneration. And so in verses 17 and 18, we're going to think for a moment or two about the matter of compensation. And then in verse 19, and in verse 20, we're going to consider the issue, and 21, the issue of accusation. And then in verse 22, to which we will come this evening, we'll deal with this matter of ordination. So there are just those three words that help me as I go through. Compensation, accusation, ordination. I say to myself, okay, I know where I am in this passage. And I share that with you in case that might help you around. Of course, if it doesn't, then you can think up 3 words of your own, or 20 words of your own for that matter. But anyway, compensation is the issue here in verses 17 and 18. The elders are those who direct the affairs of the church. That's what they do. They are responsible for the spiritual oversight of the congregation. The King James Version uses the word rule, and they are to rule the church. Now, how do they rule the church? Not on the strength of their personality, not on the basis of peculiar whims that they may have picked up along the journey, but they rule the church by the crook, the shepherd's crook, of the Word of God. In other words, all of their ability to bring oversight, all of their expressions of pastoral care, all of the matters of teaching are established and governed by this book. And that is why, you see, it is imperative that elders are men of spiritual maturity. And their maturity is directly related to their knowledge of the Word of God. Because if you put a man in a position of leadership in the church simply because he was financially successful or was uniquely competent in the realm of business, but is not a man of spiritual maturity, then you will do a disservice both to that individual as well as to the flock under his care. Because when it comes to the issue of ruling, he will immediately revert to business practices, or he will revert to the power of his personality. But if he is unfamiliar with the scriptures, he will not be able to go to the Bible and to say, this is why we do what we do, and this is why we believe what we believe, and this is why we are going where we are going. It is all wrapped up in this matter of directing the affairs of the church. And it is these individuals, we're told, who are worthy of double honor. Now, this matter of double honor is important, and I think it is simply this, this is at least a pointer in the right direction, that the double honor is this: they are honored for the role that they fulfill as elders, and then on account of the excellency of their work, they are honored all over again. So there is an honor which attaches to the privilege of eldership, and there is an honor which then attaches to the doing of the work well. Isn't that the distinction there? The elders who direct the affairs of the church well. Now, that should be all the elders, but maybe he's making a point there. Maybe he is, putting a little barb into the seat of the pants of some who are reading, some who are hearing the letter read. I wonder, am I one of the ones who directs the affairs of the church well, or am I just directing the affairs of the church? And these who do so well are worthy of double honor, especially those whose work is preaching and is teaching. Now, notice that the word work is used. Their work is preaching and teaching. It's customary for people to say of those who labor in the word and in doctrine, of course, you don't really work, do you? You don't really have a job. You just read your Bible, pray every day, and grow, as it were. But you don't work. Well, the word here, kopao, is a word for toil. And Paul uses it purposefully. It's the word that he uses in 2 Timothy 2 when he uses the various pictures of an athlete and of a farmer. He says it is the hard-working farmer who deserves a share of what he is providing. He should be the first to receive the benefits of his work. And the word there is for toil. And Paul, interestingly, uses this, whether he is referring to physical or the mental toil that is involved in the responsibility of eldership. 1 Corinthians 15 and in verse 10, he says, by the grace of God, I am what I am, and his grace to me was not without effect. No, I worked harder than all of them. I was a hard worker, he says. And the word there is kopao. I was toiling. When he writes in Galatians and chapter 4, he uses the same word in verse 11. I fear for you that somehow I have wasted my efforts on you. The word there is my toiling. When he writes to the Philippians, he uses the same word in the 16th verse of chapter 2. As you hold out the word of life in order that I may boast on the day of Christ that I did not run or labor, and the word there is kopao, I did not labor, work, toil, expend myself for nothing. In other words, he says, this responsibility of laboring in the word and in doctrine, of directing the affairs of the church, he says, let nobody be in any doubt, this is work. And anyone who engages in the responsibilities of pastoring, of teaching, of being involved as an elder, and doesn't break a sweat, or doesn't break their back, or it doesn't break their heart, or it doesn't keep them awake, or it doesn't lift their spirits, or it doesn't devastate them, doesn't know what it means to be an elder. The word here conveys the fact that it is both vigorous and it is laborious. And at the end of the day, it has the ultimate examination. Now, some of you did your examinations, and passed the bar. And it was tough, but it's over. Others of you did your examinations and were entered into a trade, and it's over. Or you still work, but you no longer face examinations. You passed the examinations, and now you do your work. Here, you do your work, and then you face your examinations. You work all of your life, and then you get examined. And on that day, you will discover whether your work, your kopa'o, was wood and hay and precious and stubble, or silver and gold and precious stones. Now, I express this with conviction because it comes to me with conviction. All the elders, he says, rule. The directing of the affairs of the church falls to all the elders. All the elders teach, insofar as they are men who, according to what he writes to Titus in Titus 1:9, are men who are apt to teach. I don't think that means that every elder has to be somebody who can stand up and preach in a public fashion. Some teach that. I disagree with them. I don't know if I'm right, but I know that I disagree. Because the phraseology of apt to teach does not necessarily mean the gifting necessary to do so in a public forum. But it does mean that every elder needs to be mature enough in the scriptures that when a member of the congregation approaches them with a matter of doctrine or with a matter of practice or whatever it is, that the elder is able to go to the Bible and to turn the scriptures up and to teach from the Bible and to rule and direct the affairs of the church from the book. So in the same way that you would see a shepherd, and you would identify a shepherd as indistinct from other workers in fields and other carers of cattle, you would identify that shepherd by the fact that he would move around with his crook. Then you would be able to identify the elders because they would be moving around with theirs as well. Because they would want always to be ready to shepherd the congregation, to direct the affairs of the church, and to do so well by means of this vital instruction. Now, verse 18 leaves us in no doubt that it is impossible to divorce the notion of honor from remuneration. For the scripture says, "Do not muzzle the ox while it's treading out the grain." Somebody in hearing verse 17 read maybe say, well, what do you mean worthy of double honor? How should we honor them? Paul says, well, just in case you're missing the point, I'm actually talking about the way in which you provide for them. Now, if you turn back to Deuteronomy for a moment, and you should put a marker in Deuteronomy because we'll go back here again a couple more times. But in Deuteronomy chapter 25, God is giving instruction to his people about various practical matters. And it is right in the course of all of this vital practical instruction that he says, do not muzzle an ox while it is treading out the grain. It's interesting the way that just drops down there in the midst of all these other instructions. Now, in the time of Deuteronomy and the time of 1 Timothy, people would have been very familiar with this picture. A flat, often rocky area, circular many times, a piece of level ground exposed to the wind would become the place in which the grain was brought and laid out symmetrically around in this circle. And then the oxen, often two of them, maybe three of them, would be harnessed to a central point and they would move just laboriously round and round. And as their hooves crunched into the grain that had been cut and they split it apart, then the wind would pick it up and blow it. And as the good stuff would be gathered and set aside for consumption. And the instruction of God is, when the oxen are doing that, don't put a muzzle on them. Allow them to eat some of the grain in order that they are well cared for. Now, why was God so concerned about oxen? Well, actually, he wasn't ultimately concerned about oxen, although he was in passing concerned about oxen. He was concerned about his name and his glory. Because pagans were tempted on account of greediness to put muzzles on the oxen. So they would engage in the same process, but when the poor oxen would try to grab some of this stuff, they couldn't because they had their mouths all jammed up with one of these leather gubbinses. And Paul says, when the pagan nations see that we don't muzzle the oxen, and they say, why don't you muzzle the oxen? You'll be able to tell them, because God is a kind God. The God and Father of Abraham and Isaac and Jacob is a God of kindness. That they might also understand the principle that is conveyed here, that every worker, whether it is an oxen, whether it is a manual worker, or in 1 Timothy 5, whether it is someone who labors in the word and in doctrine, that all of these situations, in every case, the individual or the beast has the right to partake in the fruits of his work. In other words, if God ordained ample provision for oxen that were treading out corn, it is incumbent upon churches to see that those who devote their time and energy to preaching and the teaching of the word are adequately remunerated. That's the principle. He says, if God is concerned about the oxen, don't you think he's concerned about the pastors? Now, it's a dreadful shame when congregations conclude that eldership, and particularly the teaching eldership, the responsibility of laboring in the word and in doctrine, that somehow or another the congregations conclude that this is not really work. And any notion of honoring them will come when they die. And we will honor them in their funeral sermons. But we're not going to honor them now. We don't want them to get whatever we don't want them to get. Now, I don't speak here out of personal experience. I speak here out of observation. God knows that if I were to die right now while I'm preaching, I could never have been as graciously and wonderfully and well cared for over all of my life as I have been. Far and beyond deserving and or expectation. But in moving around the country and in going from place to place, not all enjoy such benefits.
0: You're listening to Truth for Life with Alistair Begg. We'll hear more about the role of church elders as we continue our study in 1 Timothy tomorrow. In the meantime, be sure to request the resource we are recommending today. It's a brand new release from Alistair titled Guarding the Truth, and it's a verse-by-verse study guide through Paul's second letter to Timothy. In the book of 2 Timothy, Paul continues encouraging his young apprentice, reminding him to hold fast to the gospel and continue to trust in Scripture in a time when false teaching was rapidly spreading and luring many away from the true faith. This study guide is designed to be used as a companion to the ESV text, and as you read your Bible, you'll refer to the corresponding commentary and the helpful explanations from Alistair that you find in the study guide. 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Box 398000, Cleveland, Ohio 44139. I'm Bob Lapine. Thanks for listening today. While those in leadership deserve to be honored, that doesn't mean their sins are to be covered up. Tomorrow we'll consider how to deal with accusations and allegations against church leaders. The Bible teaching of Alistair Begg is furnished by Truth for Life, where the learning is for living.

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When my soul is downcast, I will put my hope in you, Lord. I know that your love directs me even when I'm overwhelmed. Your song is with me in the night.

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0: What convicts people? How does the Holy Spirit of God do it? He doesn't do it in abstraction. He does it through people who are living and walking in victory. Now here's the big question. Would anybody fall under conviction because of your life? Would anybody say, I know that there's a God because I can see what He's done for you. I can see what He's done for you. I can see what He's done for that church. I know that there is something about your life that is inexplicable, unexplainable, apart from the hand of Almighty God. What is there about your life that makes you different from your neighbor? What is there about you that cannot be explained apart from God?
1: 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Waiting for you now at profoundtruth.org.

0: Don't believe anyone who says it's easy to become a Christian. It cost God everything, including his own son, and it'll cost you the same thing, including yourself. It's not easy. And those who would offer us an easy believism, a cheap grace, do us no favor at all. They delude us. It is difficult to come to God on God's terms.
1: 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I'm your host, Phil Johnson.
2: The Puritan Matthew Henry said that it ought to be our chief and constant care to make our calling and election sure, to secure a title to heaven's happiness, and then to get the evidence of it. Sadly, there are many today who are absolutely certain they've received salvation when the fact is they are deceived. They're going through the motions, they're fooling everyone, including themselves. Might that describe you? What does the Bible say is the main difference between true Christians and false converts? Well, you're going to want to stay with us as John MacArthur takes the next few days on Grace to You to walk you through a salvation survey based on Matthew chapter 7. Now, John said that the passage we're about to look at is one of the most terrifying portions in the Bible. And I asked John to explain why he believed that some years ago. Here's what he said.
3: Well, to be told when you think you're about to enter heaven that you're going to hell is the most horrifying shock that any human could ever experience. But that is exactly what Matthew 7 says. In that day when they finally face the Lord, many will say to me, Lord, Lord, we did this, we did that, we did it in your name. And he'll say, depart from me, you workers of iniquity, I never knew you. Now we know that there are many, many people who think they're Christians and they are self-deceived. This is a massive number of people who are going to be in that crowd that say, Lord, Lord, it's us. Don't you know us? And he's going to say, depart from me. I never knew you, you workers of iniquity. This is the horror of building your house, the religious house, Jesus says in the Sermon on the Mount, on the sand and not on the rock. So this has to be the most frightening of all historic moments in all of redemptive history, when you think you're going to heaven and you find out you're going to hell. So we need to confront this. We need to take a look at this, and that's why we're doing this series on Matthew 7:21-29. Not everyone who says to me, Lord, Lord, will enter the kingdom of heaven. What a stunning statement. The series is titled Salvation Survey, Saved or Self-Deceived. If you've ever heard anything from the Word of God, you need to hear this. This is the most important study we could ever air. Nothing could be worse than thinking you're going to heaven, finding out you're headed for hell. From the response we received when this study was aired in the past, it is clear that many people have never considered these issues until they heard this series. And many people have come to true faith in Christ through this series. So don't miss the next 4 days on Grace to You and take the Salvation Survey.
2: So, friend, what does saving faith look like? How does it change your attitudes, actions, and affections? And how can you know for sure where you stand before God? Find out now. Here is John MacArthur to begin his Salvation Survey.
0: Turn with me in your Bible to Matthew chapter 7. Matthew 7:21-29. Let me read this to you as the setting for our day and ask that the Spirit of God would speak to us in these tremendous truths. Not everyone that saith unto me, Lord, Lord, shall enter into the kingdom of heaven, but he that doeth the will of my Father who is in heaven. Many will say to me in that day, Lord, Lord, have we not prophesied in thy name, and in thy name have cast out demons, and in thy name done many wonderful works? And then will I profess unto them, I never knew you. Depart from me, ye that work iniquity. Therefore, whosoever heareth these sayings of mine and doeth them, I will liken him unto a wise man who built his house upon a rock. And the rain descended, and the floods came, and the winds blew and beat upon that house, and it fell not, for it was founded upon a rock. And everyone that heareth these sayings of mine and doeth them not shall be likened unto a foolish man who built his house upon the sand. And the rain descended, and the floods came, and the winds blew and beat upon that house, and it fell, and great was the fall of it. And it came to pass, when Jesus had ended these sayings, the people were astonished at his doctrine, for he taught them as one having authority, and not as the scribes. Now, all through the Sermon on the Mount, in chapter 5, 6, and 7, the Lord has been setting forth the divine standards of his kingdom. As the anointed Messiah, the Christ, the King, he has certain principles which he has demanded of those who desire to enter the kingdom. Now, those principles occupy the thrust of this sermon, but they can all be summed up in one word. The requirement for entering the kingdom is that you be righteous. Righteous. And therefore, the whole sermon is summed up in chapter 5, verse 20. For I say unto you that except your righteousness shall exceed the righteousness of the scribes and Pharisees, ye shall in no case enter into the kingdom of heaven. The kingdom of heaven is God's world, God's dominion, salvation, eternal life. And entrance into that kingdom is dependent upon righteousness. Now, how righteous are we to be? Well, we're to be more righteous than the scribes and Pharisees. How righteous were they? Well, they were as righteous as a man could get on his own terms. They had come to the epitome of human achievement in religion. They were obsessed with religious function. As far as the people around them knew, they were exceedingly righteous. They seemed to do all the right things like praying and giving alms and fasting. They seemed to have all the right standards like not murdering and not committing adultery and making sure they maintained every minute element of the law. It seemed as though they were the ones who were exceedingly righteous, and yet the righteousness that Christ demands far exceeds theirs. In fact, our Lord is requiring a righteousness that is beyond man's capacity, a divine righteousness that comes from God, a standard that man himself is utterly unable to attain. Now, that leaves man with two options. You either live your life, you either invent your religion, or you come God's way. You either come on your terms or his terms, and that is precisely where the sermon climaxes in chapter 7, verses 13 and 14. And there our Lord says, enter in at the narrow gate, for wide is the gate and broad is the way that leadeth to destruction, and many there be who go in that way. Because narrow is the gate and hard is the way which leadeth unto life, and few there be that find it. Jesus says there are only those two ways. There is the broad gate, leads to the broad way, ends up in destruction. It is the way of easy religion. It is the way of human righteousness. It is the way of the scribes and the Pharisees and those who think they're good enough on their own. On the other hand is the narrow gate and the narrow way that leads to life. And that is the way of those who come with a broken heart, with contrite spirit, those who come and know they can't make it. They can't keep God's law. They can't meet his standard. They can't live up to his righteousness. They can't be as perfect as God is. And they cast themselves on the mercy of Jesus Christ, who imputes to them his own righteousness. Only those two ways. And that is the climax of the sermon. Now, having stated that great invitation to enter at the narrow gate, and we've covered it in detail, the Lord then shows how difficult that really is. It is not easy. Don't believe anyone who says it's easy to become a Christian. It cost God everything, including his own son, and it'll cost you the same thing, including yourself. It's not easy. And those who would offer us an easy believism, a cheap grace, do us no favor at all. They delude us. It is difficult to come to God on God's terms. First of all, it is difficult because you must recognize your own total inability. And that means the death of pride, and that's difficult. Because we are constantly told that we're the most important thing to ourselves. Now, the Lord points out the difficulty of entering in the narrow gate right in verses 13 and 14. First of all, it says in verse 14, few there be that find it. And the word find is important. It's difficult to enter the narrow gate because you have to find it. which implies a searching and a looking and an examining and an effort. It's as the Old Testament says, if you seek me with all your heart, you will find me. Nobody just stumbles along and falls into the kingdom of God inadvertently. It's a searching, and the idea is that it isn't easily made visible. Secondly, it's difficult not only because you have to find it, and that means a hard and diligent search. It's difficult because it means it's the opposite way that everybody else is going. Many go in the broad gate, few go in the narrow way. It's what James said when he said, friendship with the world is enmity against God. It's what John said when he said, if you love the world, the love of the Father is not in you. In other words, you have to come apart from the system to enter the narrow gate. It's difficult because the crowd is going the other way. It's difficult also because it is a narrow gate, and that means you come through naked, stripped of all yourself, your sin, your self-righteousness. You come through absolutely alone. You don't come through with a group. You don't come through with a family. You come through alone. And it is a constricted way, and you know it's going to be a narrow life, and you must count the cost. And Jesus said further, it's not only difficult because it's hard to find, it's away from the crowd, it's a narrow gate, but because you must agonize to enter it, he said in the Gospel of Luke. In other words, there must be penitence and confession and repentance and soul searching and brokenness. There is another reason why it's difficult to enter the narrow way. Another reason why it's difficult to admit that you don't make it. You can't live up to God's standard. You're not as perfect as you have to be. And that is because of false prophets, verse 15. And in 15 to 20, the Lord says, false prophets add to the difficulty because they stand in the way and they chase people onto the broad road. They're the ones trying to divert everybody for Satan's purposes and Satan's ends. Telling people they can go through the wide gate with all their sin and selfishness and they can flop from side to side and wander all over a great big wide road and there's little price to pay. And so the Lord offers a choice and a verdict, a decision. But he says the right decision is to enter the narrow gate and it won't be easy. And he says, few there be that find it. Mark that, people. Few. Not many, but few. And there's one other reason why the few is only a few. Not only the deception of the false prophets, but listen to this. Self-deception. Self-deception keeps people from entering the narrow gate. J.C. Ryle, Bishop Ryle wrote, the Lord Jesus winds up the Sermon on the Mount by a passage of heart-piercing application. He turns from false prophets to false professors, from unsound teachers to unsound hearers. And Tasker, the commentator, adds, it is not only false teachers who make the narrow way difficult to find. It is a man may also be grievously self-deceived that adds to the difficulty. In other words, not just the false prophets, but we can deceive our own selves into believing we're Christians when the fact is we're not. Now that precisely is the issue the Lord takes up in verses 21 to 27, self-deception. And what a fitting climax it is to the sermon. Having stated all the principles, having warned about the false prophets, the Lord says, now let me warn you one other thing. Make sure you're not kidding yourself. Are you really a true member of the kingdom of heaven? And the Lord warns us about two categories of self-deception. Number one is a mere verbal profession, and number two is a mere intellectual knowledge. In verses 21 to 23, it is a verbal profession. Verse 21, not everyone that saith. Verse 22, many will say to me. Now, these are the people who make the verbal profession. They say they're Christians. And then in the second paragraph, it is the ones who have only an intellectual knowledge. They hear. Verse 26, everyone that hears these sayings. Now, listen. Then in verses 21 to 23, you have the people who say and don't do. And in verses 24 to 27, the people who hear and don't do. That's the issue. And they're deceived. On the one hand, it's a verbal profession. On the other, it's an intellectual knowledge. And I call it empty words and empty hearts. And that's what we want to speak to in our study today. These deal with the matter of self-deception. Mere verbal profession, mere intellectual knowledge is, as John Stott puts it, a camouflage for disobedience. Now you will notice that at the end of verse 21, you have a key word there. But he that doeth the will of my Father who is in heaven. It is not the ones who say, and it is not the ones who hear, it is the ones who what? Who do. In other words, the Lord is saying, if you do not live a righteous life, I don't care what you say or what you hear, you're deceived. Now, this is a very, very strong word. And I want you to listen as the Spirit of God speaks. Both of these closing paragraphs, verses 21 to 23 and 24 to 27, contrast a right and a wrong response to the invitation of Christ. And they show that our eternal destiny is determined by the choice we make. One, as I said, deals with what you say over against what you do, and the other, what you hear over against what you do. Now keep this in mind. The Lord is not speaking to irreligious people. He is speaking to people who were literally obsessed with religious activity. They're not apostates. They're not heretics. They're not anti-God. They're not atheists or agnostics. They are utterly religious people, but they're damned because they're on the wrong road, and they are self-deluded. Now, maybe their self-delusion is a result of sitting under a false prophet, or maybe they've actually sat under the truth but have deluded themselves. They are not a lot unlike Israel, of whom Paul said they had a form of godliness but denied the reality of it. And I really believe, people, that this is a message that needs to be spoken today, because I am convinced that the Church of Jesus Christ is literally jammed full of people who aren't Christians and don't know it. Certainly Jesus is saying many of those who think they're in aren't in, and only a few are. This is the ultimate delusion, people. You could be deluded about a lot of things, but to be deceived about whether you're a Christian, that's really getting at your eternal destiny. And so Jesus says you better check it very carefully. We have all kinds of people who are connected to the right religion and utterly devoid of the righteousness of God through Christ. We have multitudes of deceived people who are in the church, who are on the Jesus bandwagon, who think everything is well, and for them, judgment is going to be one big surprise. Frankly, there's no better way to undeceive them than by this particular sermon of our Lord. Now, some of these people, I believe, that are deceived are false prophets. I think some false prophets aren't deceived. They know they're phony. But I think some of them probably are self-deceived, so we'd see some of them in this group. But I think the many in verses 21 and following is not just false prophets, but all of those who are self-deluded and deceived about whether they're really redeemed. The Bible literally is filled with warnings to people who are deceived. Let me just give you one other illustration. Matthew 25. And it's very similar, and I think you'll get the picture. And the reason there are so many warnings, listen, is because there are so many people deceived. Many will say to me, Lord, Lord, and I'll say, I never knew you. Not a few, not an isolated bunch, but many. And because there are so many that are deceived, there are many warnings. Matthew 25:1 says, then shall the kingdom of heaven be likened unto 10 virgins who took their lamps and went forth to meet the bridegroom. And of course, the virgins are symbolic of people who are attached to Christianity, and the bridegroom is emblematic of Christ. Five of them were wise and five were foolish, like the people who built on the rock and the sand. And they were foolish, took their lamps, and took no oil with them. In other words, they had a form of godliness, but they didn't have the power. They didn't have what they needed. They didn't have the heart of it. They didn't have salvation. They just had churchianity. But the wise took oil in their vessels with their lamps. And while the bridegroom tarried, they all slumbered and slept. And at midnight, there was a cry made, behold, the bridegroom cometh, go out to meet him. And then all those virgins arose and trimmed their lamps. And the foolish ones said unto the wise, give us of your oil, for our lamps are gone out. And the wise answered, saying, not so, lest there be not enough for us and you, but go rather to them that sell and buy for yourselves. And while they went to buy, the bridegroom came, and they were that were ready went in with him to the marriage, and the door was shut. Afterward came also the other virgin, saying, Lord, Lord, open to us. But he answered and said, verily I say unto you, I know you not. Now there is a similar text. Go back to Matthew chapter 7. That's saying the same thing. There's going to come a day when people are going to expect the door to be open and it's going to slam shut forever in their faces. I don't know you. What a fearful thing. So many people think they're saved, think they're safe, and judgment for them is going to be a shock. What lulls people into that deception? What makes people really think they're saved? Well, let me give you several suggestions. First of all, I think many times it's because they have a false doctrine of assurance. In other words, let's assume that when you were led to Christ, somebody said to you, now, all you have to do to be a Christian is pray this little prayer and say this little formula based on certain statements. Well, you prayed it, you said it, you signed on the dotted line, and as long as you said it, and as long as you prayed it, and as long as you went through the thing, why, you're saved, and I don't want anybody to ever question that, and so forth and so on, and that very often happens, and you have a false sense of assurance. You want to know something? When you lead a person to Christ, you should never say, now I know you're saved, and don't you ever doubt it, and don't you ever let anybody else cause you to doubt it. Boy, you're saved. And I've heard people even say, if you ever ask Jesus into your life a second time, you are denying something that belongs to God. You're denying the permanence of his salvation. You are questioning God's integrity. You are, in a sense, casting against God that which he has said as if it weren't true. Don't ever do that. Just accept it. You said it. You signed the dotted line. And that's a lot of baloney. Don't let somebody's false assurance, somebody's false certification take the place of the convicting work of the Spirit of God. And I think a lot of times in our evangelism, as long as somebody says the prayer and prays the little thing and signs on the line, has the card stuck in their Bible, we give them this little psychological game that they don't ever have to worry about whether they're saved or not, when the Spirit of God never did that in the beginning because they never were really right. I can't ever say to someone, well, now, boy, I know you're saved, and don't you ever doubt it, and don't you ever ask again. It's all settled, and it's done because you said the little formula. If I do that, I give them a psychological assurance of something I don't even know is true. When Jesus said the seed of the word is cast on four soils, only one out of four turned out to be true. Don't go around certifying people's salvation. You give them a false assurance. Let God give them assurance through his Spirit, witnessing with their spirits that they are the children of God and crying, Abba, Father. Let God give them assurance when they add to their faith virtue. And as they add to their faith virtue and patience and godliness and love, then shall their election be sure. Then shall they know they've been forgiven of their sins. Then shall they not be blind to the reality of salvation. That's God's work, not some certification by some human being. But I think a lot of people have been told they're saved, so they believe it. Another thing that I think lulls people into this deception is a failure of self-examination. They never really examine themselves. They get into such a grace concept that everything is grace and everything is forgiveness that they never really bother to face their sin. They hear somebody say, well, you don't have to confess your sin. Your sin's already forgiven. It's all taken care of. Everything is set aside. Don't even worry about that. Just go on, live your life. It almost borders on what is called antinomianism, or an attitude against the law of God. And people can get to the place where they don't even bother to examine their lives. Why do you think the Lord brings us to his table, 1 Corinthians 11, over and over and over and over again, in order that a man may examine himself? 2 Corinthians 13, 5 says you better examine yourself whether you be in the faith. If you don't, you're in danger of self-deception. You need to look at your sin. You need to look at your motives. Why do you do what you do? And believe me, if you're really genuinely saved, God will confirm that by his Spirit witnessing with your spirit. But if that confirmation isn't there, you shouldn't be under the illusion that just because it isn't there, you're okay by some certification by somebody or some little prayer you pray. Thirdly, another thing that I think causes people to be under the delusion that they're saved is a fixation on religious activity. In other words, they go to church, they hear sermons, they sing songs, they read the Bible, they go to a Bible study, they take a class, and because they're all wrapped up in religious activity, they think they're saved. But that's a very, very great illusion. Very great illusion. There are many in the church that are not. Tares among the wheat. And then a fourth area that I think lulls people into deception is what I call the fair exchange approach. And this is where whenever you see something wrong in your life, instead of really dealing with it and examining whether you're really a true Christian, instead of dealing with what's wrong in your life, you find something right with your life and you make a fair exchange. Well, I can't be that bad. I mean, look at what I did over here. See, and you're always trading off the negatives and the positives. And instead of really evaluating your life honestly with integrity and saying, am I a believer? And if I am, can I be doing this? You say, well, I know I do that, but look what I did over here. And you make a fair exchange and you whitewash the deal. You can be lulled into deception by some false assurance, by a failure to examine yourself, by a fixation on religious activity, or by a fair exchange approach. But in all of those cases, you're deceived. It's amazing to me how many people are deceived. And they can recite the creed, and they can tell you the day they were saved, and they can show you the card where they wrote the line, and they can say, we believe in Jesus, and so forth and so on. But the bottom line is this. With all of your false assurance, with all your failure to self-examine, with all this fixation on religious activity, and with the fair exchange principle in operation, the bottom line that you better examine is this. Do you live in total obedience to the Word of God? And when you disobey it, is there a sense of conviction and remorse that draws you to confess it to God? And if that isn't there, there's a fair question about whether you're even a Christian.
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0: Let us run with endurance the race that is set before us, looking to Jesus, the founder and perfecter of our faith. Man's rebellion against God will reach its peak when a future ruler arises. His name, the Antichrist. His doom, certain. He will arise out of a reunited Europe. His rule over earth will be total. Today, what the Bible says about the future world dictator. From the Moody Church in Chicago, this is Running to Win with Dr. Erwin Lutzer, whose clear teaching helps us make it across the finish line. Erwin Lutzer is in a series on seven signs of Christ's return. Today we turn to sign number three, the rise of a world dictator.
1: In the Hofburg Library in Vienna, there is a spear believed by some to be the spear that was used to pierce Christ's side. Now, you need to understand that in this library of the Imperial Treasury, there are many different rooms. As a matter of fact, my wife and I were there several years ago, and we saw this spear. When Hitler was a student in Vienna, and actually he was a student but also doing some painting along the side at the age of 20, he lived in Vienna for 4 years. When he was there, he would go into the Hofburg and he overheard a tour guide say that whoever unlocks the mystery of this spear will rule the world. Hitler says that that changed his entire life. He began to study the spear and he discovered that there are 43 spears that claim to be the one that was used to pierce Christ's side. But he concluded that this one was authentic. And according to observers, he would stand in front of the spear, inviting its spirit to possess him. A man by the name of Dr. Stein, who was a friend of Hitler, oftentimes stood beside him, and he said that Adolf Hitler, as he stood there, he was filled with ghostly experiences and sometimes engulfed in ectoplasmic light. When Hitler left Vienna, of course, he was a runner in World War I. And then after Germany lost World War I, he became a member of the Thule Society, seeking a way to make Germany great again. And it was there that he was taken through the deepest levels of occult transformation. Dietrich Eckart, one of his mentors, said regarding Hitler, "Follow Hitler, for he shall dance, but it is I who have written the tune. Because I have introduced him to the powers, I shall have influenced German history more than any other German." Of course, you know that he became Der Führer, and later on Austria was annexed. He was able to go into Vienna, and that night before he slept in the Imperial Hotel, and when he was there in the age of 20 to 24 in Vienna, he used to shovel snow to get a little bit of money in front of the Imperial Hotel. Now he went there as conqueror, as king. And that night, apparently, he went into the Hofburg, took that spear and held it to his bosom and said it was as if he was holding the world in his hands. I mention Hitler because I believe that he is a kind of prototype of the Antichrist. For several reasons. First of all, he began a program of peace and prosperity at a time when the economy was in bad shape. People were willing to work up to 20 hours a day. They were so obsessed with the revival of German nationalism and the greatness of Germany. And Hitler used to say, "Peace is all I want. Peace, peace, peace. That's all that I desire." There's a second reason, and that is because he became an enemy of the Jews. His final solution, the intention was, of course, to finally take care of the Jewish question and to blot out the Jews from Germany and hopefully the world. A final reason is because there's no doubt that he was the pawn of the devil. Those who knew him well said that his body was but the shell for the spirit that inhabited him. And so there he was as the leader of the world, hoping to bring about a 1,000-year Reich. Perhaps some of you know I've written a book about Hitler, and I was amazed to see the parallels that he always had between himself and Jesus. At the age of 30, he began his call and his greatness as Der Führer, and he made associations in his own speeches between him and Christ. If anything, of course, Antichrist. Now, the Bible says that there is going to be a ruler who is going to arise at the end of time. As you know, this is a series of messages titled Seven Signs of Christ's Return, and today we get to message number three, the rise of a worldwide dictator. Now, many of you might know that when we talk about these things, there is, of course, a difference of opinion. For example, many of us believe that we will not be here when Antichrist actually arises, when some of the events that we are reading about today, and we are going to read many scriptural passages today, some of us think that the rapture of the church will already have happened and we are going to be in heaven, and it is after that period of time that Antichrist arises. It is somewhat after that period of time that the seven-year tribulation begins, and then Jesus comes in glory at the end of that time. So there are really two aspects to his coming: coming for his church, a coming for his saints, and then a return in glory with his saints. Of course, not everybody believes that. There are those who believe that the church will go through this period of tribulation. And then there are those who don't believe that there's a specific period of tribulation at all. They look at Antichrist either symbolically, or they see him as the culmination of various nations, and the scriptural references to him are otherwise explained. Well, I'm convinced that the Bible teaches the rise of Antichrist. I believe that there is a man who is going to come from the European Confederacy, as we shall see in just a moment, who eventually is going to receive the worship of the entire world. And what a day that is going to be. Now, I'm going to tell you how we're going to proceed. This is going to be very simple. We're going to talk about the Antichrist's career, and I'm going to ask you to turn to passages of Scripture, and we shall read them, and I shall make some comments, and in this way we will sketch what he is about to do or will be doing when he appears on the scene, and it will help us, hopefully, to put all of this into some kind of perspective. I invite you to begin with the book of Daniel. Daniel chapter 7, actually. Daniel has many visions. Now, if you were with us last time, you know that Daniel talked about the vision that Nebuchadnezzar had and the interpretation of that vision. You remember the head of gold was, of course, Babylon. Then you had Medo-Persia. Then you had Greece. And then you had Rome. And Daniel receives now, personally, a similar vision, except that more details are added. In chapter 7, he talks about four beasts that come out of the sea, and the beasts actually parallel the figure that we spoke about last time. For example, it says in verse 4, the first was like a lion, and it had the wings of an eagle. Verse 5, there was a second beast which looked like a bear. Verse 6, I looked, and behold, there was another beast, one that looked like a leopard. Verse 7, after that in my vision at night I looked, and behold, before me was a fourth beast, terrifying, frightening, and very powerful. It had large iron teeth. It crushed and devoured its victims and trampled underfoot whatever was left. It was different from all the former beasts, and it had 10 horns. While I was thinking about the horns, before me there was another horn, a little horn, which came up among them, and 3 of the first horns were uprooted before it. This horn had eyes like the eyes of a man, and as a mouth that spoke boastfully. And as I looked, thrones were set in place, and the Ancient of Days took his seat. His clothing was as white as snow. His hair was white like wool. His throne was flaming with fire, and its wheels were all ablaze. And what you have here is the coming of Jesus Christ to establish his kingdom. See, one of the questions that you might ask is, why is it that you go into the book of Daniel? Why is it that you go into the book of Revelation and you read all these passages as prophecy? Well, the answer, my friend, is that the context in which they are given is the context of the return of Jesus Christ. It's during the days, you see, when this little horn, and you remember in Daniel's vision, there were 10 toes. Now we have similar truth conveyed, but it happens to be 10 horns. It is during that period of time that the Ancient of Days comes and establishes his kingdom. That's why we know that this is prophetic and it has not yet happened. Daniel is very troubled by this experience. In fact, he says in verse 19, I wanted to know the true meaning of the fourth beast, which was different from all the others and most terrifying, with its iron teeth and bronze claws. The beast that crushed and devoured its victims and trampled underfoot whatever was left. I also wanted to know about the 10 horns on its head and about the other horn that came up. before which three of them fell, the horn that looked more imposing than the others that had eyes and a mouth that spoke boastfully. And as I watched, this horn was waging war against the saints and defeating them until the Ancient of Days came and pronounced judgment in favor of the saints of the Most High. Daniel says, I'm trying to figure this out. And if you're a new Christian, or if you've been a Christian for many, many years, and prophecy is very difficult for you, as it is for all of us, myself included, we too would like to know more. We say, God, teach us more. And so God comes and gives Daniel an interpretation in verse 23. He gave me this explanation. This is the deal now. The fourth beast is a fourth kingdom that will appear on the earth. This is Rome, as we learned last time. It will be different from all of the other kingdoms and will devour the whole earth, trampling it down and crushing it. The ten horns are ten kings who will come from this kingdom. After them, another king will arise, different from the earlier ones. He will subdue three of these kings. He will speak out against the Most High and oppress his saints and try to change the set times and the laws. The saints will be handed over to him for a time, times and a half a time. That's 3.5 years. But the court will sit and his power will be taken away and completely destroyed forever. Then the sovereignty, power, and greatness of the kingdoms under the whole heaven will be handed over to the saints, the people of the Most High. His kingdom will be an everlasting kingdom, and all the rulers will worship and obey him. This is the end of the matter. I, Daniel, was deeply troubled by my thoughts, and my face turned pale, but I kept the matter to myself. This is a reference to the fact that Antichrist is going to subdue three of those ten kings that we talked about last time and that are represented here. And so the first stage of Antichrist is this, as we look very briefly at his career. Number one, he will emerge from a ten-nation confederacy, which I believe is going to be the revived Roman Empire, and he will emerge speaking words of peace. He'll be a peace candidate.
2: Well, my friend, this is Pastor Lutzer. Of course, we don't know the details about prophecy, but we know enough that we should spend these days on earth living for Jesus Christ. And that's why I've written a book entitled Failure, the Back Door to Success. I have a heart for those who have failed badly. They've messed up their career. Perhaps they've messed up their entire life. Is there hope? Yes, there is. Failure, the Back Door to Success has stories of people who have done evil, yes, even evil, and yet they have been redeemed. This is a book that's going to be an encouragement to you. I believe that when you have a copy, you not only will want to read it for yourself, but you will want to pass it along to others. As we go through life, it's hard, but God is with us.
0: Erwin Lutzer with part one of The Rise of a World Dictator, the third sign in a series on seven signs of Christ's return. 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And Pastor Lutzer has written a book he calls Failure, the Back Door to Success. 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

of David. To you, O Lord, I call, my rock, be not deaf to me, lest if you be silent to me, I become like those who go down to the pit. Hear the voice of my pleas for mercy, when I cry to you for help, when I lift up my hands toward your most holy sanctuary. Do not drag me off with the wicked, with the workers of evil, who speak peace with their neighbours while evil is in their hearts. Give to them according to their work, and according to the evil of their deeds. Give to them according to the work of their hands. Render them their due reward, because they do not regard the works of the Lord or the works of his hands. He will tear them down and build them up no more. Blessed be the Lord, for he has heard the voice of my pleas for mercy. The Lord is my strength and my shield. In him my heart trusts, and I am helped. My heart exults, and with my song I give thanks to him. The Lord is the strength of his people. He is the saving refuge of his anointed. O, save your people, and bless your heritage. Be their shepherd, and carry them forever. This reading was taken from Psalm 28, verses 1 through to 9. Quotations are from the Holy Bible, English Standard Version, ESV, copyright 2001 by Crossway, a publishing ministry of Good News Publishers. 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

This is John MacArthur with more Portraits of Grace. Several years ago, the Back to the Future movies dealt whimsically with the possibility of time travel. And the recurring theme was that it's better to live in the past and not in the future. But that's not how the Apostle Paul viewed the future. He saw it as the main reason he could endure trials. He knew that while pain and suffering are inevitable in this life, their real significance is only in how they contributed to his eternal glory in the future. And that contribution is not trivial. In fact, the Bible says it produces an eternal weight of glory. Paul used that expression to picture a two-sided scale tipped in favor of the future, even through the individual sufferings of the present. Paul could endure trials here because he knew they produced glory to come. As a portrait of grace, I hope that's how you view them.

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